0: And that was Bill Withers, Lean On Me. Brad Saylor sitting in for Tom Shaker here on the Soul Serenade on a Monday night. We're having a lot of fun with this great soul music. Before that, Baby Washington, What Comes Becomes of the Brokenhearted. Did a couple things where people have done covers from of other songs, just to mix things up a little bit. Before that, the Delphonics, their version of Ready or Not, Here I Come. Dionne Warwick, Rescue Me, another one that was actually a hit for a woman named Fontella Bass back in, I think, 1965, I've got here. Okay, and anything before Dionne? Oh, yeah, Lou Rawls, You'll Never Find Another Love Like Mine. I hope you're enjoying the show tonight, and we got a lot more great music to come. Not sure about the weather tomorrow, but right now I'm not going to worry about it too much. We're going to bring a lot more great music for you. We've got Jerry Butler on tap.
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0: And that's the one and only Sam Cook. Brad Saylor sitting in for Tom Shaker tonight. Tom's getting a little break. He'll be back in a couple weeks. And we just heard Sam Cook. Cupid before that, the one and only Aretha Franklin. You make me feel like a natural woman. Probably very, very high up on the list of all-time love songs. The Four Tops, Walk Away, Renee, and I think we started things off with Jerry Butler. Only the Strong Survived, from a CD titled The Best of Jerry Butler. We've got lots more great music coming up tonight, and we're going to listen to this. And then, who did I just put in there? Ah, I've got it right here. The Commodores coming up.
1: 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But right now, let's get back to more of what Tom Shaker's got in store for you on tonight's edition of Soul Serenade. 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

Well, that was clearly not the Commodores. It was Stevie Wonder, My Sherry O'More, obviously. But here I think we'll have the Commodores with Three Times a Lady.

Bad Plus has become one of the most recognizable brand names in 21st century jazz. This band began as a piano trio in 2000 and lived its first 17 years with Reed Anderson on bass, Dave King on drums, and pianist Ethan Iverson. They broke through to the top echelons of jazz in 2002, and they've stayed there. The turf of the Bad Plus is offbeat music, hip, latter-day compositions from alt-rock, avant-garde jazz, and even contemporary classical music. Their influential presence turned almost uniformly away from the standard jazz canon, working instead on the question, can you swing and develop songs from our time? They could. Jazz veterans dug the earnestness of this fresh new take, and they made new fans for jazz in the MTV and Facebook generations. The Bad Plus came across with the hard backbeat smack of modern grunge rock and the rakish attitude to go with it. They inspired jam band style devotion from fans. Bad Plus would show up in playlists alongside Radiohead and Fish and Green Day. 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

Brad Saylor here, sitting in for Tom Shaker tonight on WICN Soul Serenade. Tom will be back in a couple of weeks, taking a little bit of a break. We just heard the Staple Singers, I'll Take You There. That's on a collection titled The Stax 60th Anniversary Collection. Before that, Aaron Neville, Tell It Like It Is. And the Shirelles, Dedicated to the One I Love, and that's Dedicated to the One I Love, Miss Laura. Let's see, did we? Yeah, I think that brings us up to current. And we've got a lot more great music right now. Coming up is Curtis Mayfield, Move On Up.

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1: Brad Saylor here, sitting in for Tom Shaker. And we just heard, Curtis Mayfield, Move On Up. We heard the Staple Singers, I'll Take You There. And I think that is everything we played. Maybe even repeated that one announcement. Anyway, up next we've got the classic, Otis Redding, sitting on the dock of the bay.

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Let's try another CD here. Give me just a moment. We'll see if we can get some Otis Redding, something else by him in here for you. And I'm not sure. We'll try this one.

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I've got sitting on the dock of the bay. Let's see if it works this time. That sounds better.

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I guess that was Shining Through the Rain. I'm a little confused where we are here. I think I was... Oh, boy. Anyway, we did hear Joe Tex, I Believe I'm Going to Make It, and the Temptations, The Way You Do the Things You Do. May have... anyway, we'll catch up here in a minute. Oh, yeah, Shining Through the Rain. Percy Sledge, absolutely. And what I want to tell you is that... Bonnie Johnson's been in here working hard in the production studio, and she was just leaving. We had a chance to chat for a minute. She asked for a little Otis Redding. I couldn't quite find the one she asked for, but I hope she'll settle for Try a Little Tenderness, Otis Redding.

The one and only Dionne Warwick. She is so beautiful. Had a wonderful opportunity to see her at Groton Hill Center about 2 months ago, maybe three. And what a wonderful evening of great music she performed. Just a lot of her great hits. A lot of Burt Bacharach that night, which is really a treat. Brad Saylor here sitting in for Tom Shaker on Soul Serenade. Tom will be back in a couple weeks. And I know he does a great job with his show, and it'll be my treat to be listening to him in 2 weeks on the radio at my home or in my car or wherever I might happen to be, and that's probably the way you listen too. Before Dionne Warwick, we heard two from Otis Redding, Can't Turn You Loose and Try a Little Tenderness, and a big shout out for Bonnie Johnson. We love her so much here at WICN. She does so many great things for us and for you here at WICN. A couple announcements, and we'll be back with Jackie Wilson.

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0: Oh, boy. Tower of Power, what is hip? Then we heard Stevie Wonder, Did I Hear You Say You Love Me before that. Not sure if I announced Jackie Wilson. I don't think I did. Jackie Wilson doing Lonely Teardrops to start that set off. We got some Solomon Burke coming up after this, if I can find it. Oh, boy. Here we go.
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0: What's the matter? Your chicken tastes like pork? You have triplets instead of twins? Does your food taste plastic?
1: The one and only Janelle Monae.
2: Yes.
1: Good evening, one and all.
2: Good evening.
1: And we'll talk about that because that's exactly what this show is about. This is Uncle Mark.
2: And the lovely Sheila here on Positive Noise.
1: On WICN 90.5 FM. Tonight, this is Sheila's idea, and it's a good one. She said, why don't we play a show of our favorite songs? And I thought, okay. So we're going to alternate. We didn't have anything to do with each other's list. We have to say that this is an honest list, correct?
2: Right. Absolutely.
1: And so, and by the way, when you say our favorite songs, that's our favorite songs of that week.
2: Exactly.
1: And we were talking about that in the car, one of the famous in the car
2: conversations,
1: that if you were to do it like the next week, it'd be probably a completely different list of songs.
2: Well, maybe not completely, but probably somewhat different.
1: Yeah. And so we're going to start out, we'll each say a word or two about our favorite song. We started out with Parliament, Give Up the Funk from the Mothership Connection. That's this whole album will remain very, very dear to my heart. One of the old WICN DJs, Rick Carpenter of Funky Street, introduced me to Parliament way, way back when Parliament were new. And I was like taken aback immediately. And I will always thank Rick Carpenter for that. First of all, it still holds up. It's great music. It really gets you up off your ass. You want to say something about Janelle Monae?
2: Other than it's a wonderful, it's my favorite song on her Electric Lady CD that we have. And I listen to it all the time.
1: You really do. And I think it sort of, unfortunately, serves our time. It's a very apropos song, which is sort of, but it's a, both like Give Up the Funk and Dance Apocalyptic are great dance songs.
2: Absolutely.
1: Which people probably wouldn't expect from us. Now, this next song, which is one of my favorites, is by a band that actually played a gig for WICN for a case of beer. And we'll talk about that, but here's one of my favorite songs by them.

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0: That's a great song.
1: That is a good song. It's one of my favorites.
0: And that's what we're doing tonight. If you're just tuning in, this is Uncle Mark.
1: And the lovely Sheila.
0: Go ahead. On
1: Positive Noise.
0: On WICN. And tonight we're doing a show we've never, ever done before. I'm sort of surprised about that. And this was Sheila's idea. We're just playing an entire evening of our favorite songs. And right. I want to emphasize it was our favorite songs when we were putting the sets together. That's right. About it. If you asked us right now, it would be a different set of music. I think both of us have a set in our head of probably several hundred songs that we really like.
1: And it was really funny because when I gave Mark my list, he was like, oh, I was going to use that.
0: Yeah.
1: Oh,
0: yeah, you weasel. You stole my song. As a matter of fact, this coming up in the next set. It's one of the ones I would have chosen.
1: Well, actually, it came up in what we already heard.
0: I like them all. We started out with The Replacements, Bastards of Young. I'll always have a fond place in my heart for that band, and I love their music. Metric, Gimme Sympathy. Talk to me about that.
1: Well, it's really funny. They were a Canadian indie rock group. And it was sort of like where I got exposed to it

0: was in one of my favorite films, which is Scott Pilgrim versus the World.
1: Where they lip synced to, they pretended that they were singing that song.
0: The group that was in there was not Metra, but their song was.
1: Clash at Demonhead.
0: Clash at Demonhead. But their song was, and I just loved that song from that point on.
1: Then we heard the English beat, Save It for Later. Again, that's a tribute to their entire catalog. It's like, I just really love them. As they're known in America, it's the English beat. In UK, it's the beat. And in Australia, it's the British
0: beat. So it definitely has lots of different...
1: And then talk about Fine Young Cannibals.
0: Well, Fine Young Cannibals, I mean, Roland Gift was such a great lead singer from that perspective. And even after the band broke up, he spent some time sort of, he slowed down his career a bit, raising his family. And then he went back and he starred in movies and still continues to have a solo career. So
1: now we're going to, this next song, which is one of my choices, we're alternating, by the way, so you can tell it's, or a Mark or a Sheila pick.
0: Right.
1: This is a group that was our son's first rock concert. Right?
0: Yep.
1: And it was here in Worcester.
0: It was. It was at what is now?
1: The Orpheum.
0: The Palladium.
1: And it was the Orpheum,
0: I think. It was the Orpheum, I think, at that point in time.
1: So without further ado, here they are.

0: Apoyo para WICN viene de nuestros miembros y el Vocero Hispano, el semanario en nuestro idioma que mantiene a la comunidad hispana informada con las últimas noticias, secciones de interés e informaciones de Latinoamérica, el Caribe y Massachusetts. 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

0: great song.
1: That was Sheila's pick. We started out, we heard the B-52s, our son's first concert. Again, when I went on to pick a song, I thought, I need a song where I like all their songs. Well, I don't like all of B-52 songs, but I like a damn lot of them. We heard the B-52s' Private Idaho from the Wild Planet album. You gotta, if you don't love the B-52s, there's something wrong with you. We heard New Order doing a live version of Subculture. Now, that's not just any recording. That's a live recording from, I think it was just a couple of years ago.
2: Yeah.
1: Where they took students from the Royal College of North of Music, Manchester, to do this bank of synthesizers. And the whole thing was designed by installation artist Liam Gillick. And that performance of that song, when we saw that on the film.
2: Yeah, it was fantastic.
1: It was absolutely amazing. You have to see it. If you get a chance to see the film, it's New Order plus Liam Gillick, So It Goes. It's the whole performance of that, and also information of how they rehearsed and how they figured it out. This is Uncle Mark.
2: And the lovely Sheila here on Positive Noise.
1: On WICN. And we're doing our sort of special favorite songs, and we alternate throughout this entire evening. And
2: alternate favorites.
1: Right. And I want to say that this is an honest list.
2: Right.
1: And she made her own list, I made my own list, and we didn't exchange ideas whatsoever, although it sounds like we did, but we didn't. Now, without further ado, here's a an act I know we both love.
2: Well, you didn't talk about Massive Attack, though.
1: You
2: need to.
1: I was lost in trip-hop, which which is funny. I finally found a name for the things that I'm interested in. I heard Massive Attack from Heligoland. We heard Splitting the Atom, again, a case of I love so much of their work. And then an amazing song by Saint Vincent. This is Sheila's pick, Violent Times, from the All Born Screaming album. God, that is a great song. Sounds like a Bond theme. We always say that. But what a performer. We did an entire show on Saint Vincent.
2: Yeah. And there's stuff that I continue to learn about her.
1: Yeah, I know.
2: She co-wrote Cruel Summer with Taylor Swift.
1: No.
2: Yes. Yeah. And she's also co-written with Olivia
1: Newton-John?
2: Rodrigo.
1: Yeah, that I would figure because she's performed with Olivia Rodrigo.
2: Okay.
1: So
2: next up
1: is one of my favorites, and I know it's Sheila's favorite too. This is from a performance film of hers, and it's the one and only

And he was going. And Fred says, I think he's in some kind of pain.

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0: really interesting artist called Lissy. And that was Wild West from the album My Wild West. we heard that. We started out, we heard Private Idaho, Wild Planet by B-52's New Order, Subculture live version, Massive Attack, Splitting the Atom, St. Vincent, Violent Times. And then we did Laurie Anderson from Home of the Brave, a film by Laurie Anderson that has a great version of Language is a Virus. And that's a phrase that's actually stuck with me, and I actually use it every once in a while. And you got to love Laurie Anderson. Still recording amazing things, too, and poetic things, and she's a great visual artist. Anyways, and then we heard one of Sheila's favorite songs by the band Saint Etienne. You would think they were French. They're not. They're British. It's a soccer team. But you heard Burnt Out Car. And then one of my favorite groups. Now, this is weird. I actually killed two birds with one stone. I love Sparks. And I also really love the band The Last Dinner Party. So I played The Last Dinner Party playing This Town Ain't Big Enough for the Both of Us.
1: And cover of a Sparks version.
0: There must be other covers of Sparks songs, but that really does justice to the song. By the way, The Last Dinner Party is just an outstanding band. I'd love to see them live. Then we heard Lissy and Wild West, one of Sheila's favorite songs. That's because you're a California or northern, I would say Oregon, Portlandia, maybe.
1: All I know is I do have cowgirl boots, and I definitely.
0: See, I want to go.
1: There's a part of me that wants to live in the wild, wild west.
0: Yeah, part of me wants to go so far west that I'm in Japan. Seriously. This is Uncle Mark.
1: And the lovely Sheila here on Positive Noise.
0: Here, we're doing our favorites.
1: Alternate faves.
0: We made a list. This is Sheila's idea. She made a list of some of her favorite songs. I made a list of some of my favorite songs. And we're just alternating favorites. So you're going to have a scorecard to figure out who's Sheila's favorite and who's Mark's favorite. But again, as I mentioned earlier, and I'm going to keep mentioning it, that was a list of that moment. If you were to ask us again, probably now as we were recording this, we'd come up with a slightly different list. Some of the songs would remain the same, but other ones wouldn't. Our absolute favorite songs. Now, this is a vocalist who actually figures in our birding. We won't explain
1: yes,
0: it all.
1: Yes.
0: We won't explain it all. But I've been following this artist ever since she was with the band called the Sugar Cubes. This is one of her strong albums, and she's had several. And this is Bjork.

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0: I know that's been one of your favorite songs for a while.
1: Well, see, you're asking people to guess what they are, but then you tell them.
0: But we're doing it in, like, we're alternating regularly. We start out the last set. We heard Bjork, one of my favorite artists of all time. We heard Hyper Ballad from the album Post. I love that idea of her throwing herself off the cliff and she wonders whether her eyes are going to be open or closed. Only Bjork would come up with that.
1: And then Erasure, which is definitely one of mine. Love to Hate You.
0: Yeah, I'm worried about that. <It's> like, that was a live recording of Love to Hate You. We heard Young Marble Giants. They've only released one record.
1: I know.
0: And it's
1: one
0: great.
1: Album. Yeah.
0: One album.
1: And Colossal
0: it's
1: Youth.
0: Colossal Youth. It's a great album too. We heard Searching for Mr. Right. Chairlift, female vocalist Carolyn Polachek.
1: I know.
0: Yeah.
1: And I do like that song, Bruises.
0: Oh, you're such a girly pop artist. I really like it too.
1: I know.
0: I like the idea of it. Anyways, we heard Bruises from the album, Does You Inspire You? This is Uncle Mark.
1: And the lovely Sheila here on Positive Noise.
0: On WICN. We're coming up in the last hour. We're well into it. We've been doing Sheila and I's favorite songs.
1: Yeah.
0: We came up with a list separately, and then we put the sets together alternately. And
1: alternates, alternatives.
0: You're right. And it's an honest list of, but again, it's just of that moment. Again, like all lists like this, if you ask the person 2 days later, it's a completely different list. Like I kept thinking of other things I would have included, and you did
1: as
0: too.
1: Did, yeah. I said, oh yeah, I could have included that.
0: But anyways, let's move on. Here's an artist you have to be on our list. And it would probably be on both our lists.
1: Yeah, I was just going to say, especially
0: this. But I got
1: this,
0: there first.
1: This song, especially this song.
0: And this is a live recording from what was called the Reality Tour. Late in his

0: career. And this is, I mean, he was a major artist, but this is probably one of his most favorite songs and one of his songs that's most often cited in movies, is often used in film.
1: Right.
0: But it's one and only, I think one of the few artists that when he died, I actually shed a tear. David Bowie.
2: We've had a lovely, lovely evening.

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Because, ladies and gentlemen, you have knocked her up. I have tasted the minds of the maggots of the universe, but I was not offended, for I knew I had to rise above it all or drown in my own

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1: Tom Tom Club, Genius of Love.
0: That's a the great thing about that song and that album is it just sounds like a bunch of people together having fun playing music. That's all.
1: It does.
0: It does. That's what it's like. We heard, where were we? We heard...
1: Well, we heard David Bowie, Heroes.
0: From the Bowie A Reality Tour, which was not that... that was pretty late in his career. Let me see if I can find a date here. November 22nd and 23rd, 2003. And he basically played a lot of his hits, basically all of them. An amazing song, always, Heroes. We heard Martha Reeves and the Vandellas.
1: Dancing in the Streets.
0: Dancing in the Streets. What a classic that is. Now, I have to reference the fact that David Bowie and Mick Jagger covered that song and did a very embarrassing video for it. It was the low point of David Bowie's career. We heard a live version of the Talking Heads from their Stop Making Sense album and movie. We heard Cross-Eyed and Painless. A lot of people have said that concert film is the best concert film ever made.
1: Wow.
0: Yeah, a lot of people. And I could, if you've ever watched it all the way through, it is a pretty outstanding concert. And then we heard Tom Club, Genius of Love. And this is Uncle Mark.
1: And the lovely Sheila here on Positive Noise.
0: On WICN. And all tonight, what we've been doing is basically we've been doing our faves. Sheila came up with this idea. Why don't we play songs that just are our favorites? And so she came up with a list. I came up with a list. And we melded the list together. We just alternated cuts on whose favorite song it was. See if you can... Well, if you knew one, you know the other.
1: That's right.
0: So,
1: because we alternated them.
0: We alternated them. But they are dark insights into who we really are. So you should analyze them. But anyways...
1: But we're coming up to...
0: The end.
1: I mean, it's like close to midnight.
0: So I thought we'd play a song that we both like.
1: Yes.
0: Okay. And it's the one and only Otis Redding from Monterey Pop. And we're going to go out of here. We'll be back again with another special show.
1: In a couple of weeks.
0: Take it easy, y'all.
2: We'd like for you to kind of, we're going to slow it down this time and sing a soulful number. This song is a song that, you know, we all ought to sing sometime. You know? This is the love crowd, right? We all love each other, don't we? Am I right? Let me hear you say yeah! All right. I've been

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0: playing solitaire without a case to work on. I was just about ready to throw in the towel for the day when... Yeah, it's open. She was a looker, but she looked scared.
1: I'm looking for Tony Tempo, the private detective.
0: You can stop looking, sweetheart. Come on in. You got a name?
1: Viola. Viola String.
0: You're kidding. What can I do for you?
1: Well, I need you to find something for me.
0: Yeah? What's missing?
1: Well, it's jazz. I love to listen to it, but I can't find it on the radio.
0: I knew there was something I liked about this dame. Sure, she had great legs, but what really got me was those ears. Anyone with an ear for jazz, I had to help. Hey, take it easy, doll. I know there's not much jazz on the radio these days, but I can help you.
1: Really?
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1: Well, yeah, it is a little warm in here.
0: No, you got it all wrong. 90.5 WICN on the radio. That's what a jazz is.
1: 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I feel so much better. How could I ever repay you for helping me find jazz?
0: Just listen, baby, and keep listening.
1: Oh, I will. Goodbye, and thank you.
0: Oh, one more thing.
1: Yeah?
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4: Live from NPR News in Washington, I'm Dan Ronan. Shipping analysts say the U.S. military has helped dozens of commercial vessels through the Strait of Hormuz in recent weeks. NPR's Kat Lonsdorf reports.
5: In the past 3 weeks, around 70 commercial ships have transited a kind of pathway through the strait that the U.S. Navy created off the coast of Oman, away from the Iranian coastline. It's dangerous for ships to pass near Iran without obtaining Iranian approval right now, as negotiations have stalled to reopen the strait and end the war. But this alternative and still risky route doesn't mean that shipping through the strait is resuming. The number of ships that have managed to pass through with U.S. coordination in recent weeks is still very low compared to early February, before the U.S.-Israeli attacks on Iran. The conflict with Iran and the closing of the strait has significantly disrupted global energy supplies. Kat Lonsdorf, NPR News, Washington.
4: The federal housing agency HUD is moving again to overhaul funding for homelessness people. NPR's Jennifer Ludden reports the change comes despite an ongoing lawsuit over the agency's push to shift money away from long-term housing.
6: In a new notice, the agency says it will prioritize transitional programs that require sobriety or mental health treatment. HUD Secretary Scott Turner says this will get at the root causes of homelessness.
7: We will fund projects based on merit and outcomes, not warehousing the homeless and government dependent.
6: Federal policy has long focused on getting people into permanent housing with voluntary treatment. The Trump administration blames that approach for skyrocketing rates of homelessness. Local providers say high rents are the bigger problem. HUD first announced this major funding shift late last year, but a federal judge blocked it, saying a sudden change could cause chaos and push many back onto the streets. Jennifer Ludden, NPR News, Washington.
4: As tensions remain high at the Newark, New Jersey Delaney Hall ICE detention facility, New Jersey Senator and former Newark Mayor Cory Booker is adding to the ongoing concerns about conditions inside. He says many of those being held there are being treated inhumanely. Meanwhile, demonstrators have periodically clashed with police outside the facility. Booker told NPR a former Trump administration Border Patrol official is among those, he says, trying to stir up trouble with the protesters.
8: We have a lot of people from the Proud Boys to Greg Bovino coming from outside of our state to try to escalate violence and conflict in front of the facility. and distract from the moral urgency of this facility that should be closed.
4: Over the weekend, New Jersey Governor Mikey Sherrill established a protected protest zone after officers fired tear gas into a crowd of protesters. The NBA and NHL finals begin this week. This is NPR News. Michigan Governor Gretchen Whitmer and other local officials attended a ceremonial groundbreaking for a massive new data center Monday. As Colin Jackson of Michigan Public Radio Network reports, the $16 billion campus near Ann Arbor is part of a larger nationwide AI infrastructure project.
9: Data centers have gotten a bad reputation for their environmental impacts and energy usage. Places that once welcomed them are now pushing back. The Saline Township project, led by OpenAI and Oracle, is being pitched as a responsible approach, where tech companies pay for power grid upgrades and state laws protect residents from covering energy costs. OpenAI CEO Sam Altman.
10: My hope is this can be an example for the world, where the world can benefit incredibly from AI out of a data center like this, and the local community can be thrilled with the decision.
9: Despite the assurances, many members of the small rural community continue to fight the project. Its first phase is slated to open next year. For NPR News, I'm Colin Jackson in Saline Township, Michigan.
4: Tuesday is a primary election day in several states, including California, where voters there will decide the two finalists to seek the governor's office in November. In all, 61 candidates are on the so-called nonpartisan jungle ballot. The current governor, Gavin Newsom, is term limited. There is also an election for the mayor of Los Angeles. Voters will also cast ballots in Iowa for the U.S. Senate and the governor's race. New Jersey has a U.S. Senate primary, House races. South Dakota has primaries for the Senate, governor, and House of Representatives. From Washington, this is NPR News.
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That's what jazz becomes. Z is for zest, our excitement about this music. 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

another nickel in the Nickelodeon. All I want is loving you and music, music, music. You know, the Nickelodeon was popular a long time ago. 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Later, it became known as the jukebox. 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

Interesting things have always happened here in our part of the state, Central Massachusetts. Every time you give someone a Valentine's Day card, you can thank Worcester native Esther Howland for mass-producing the first commercial Valentine's Day cards back in 1847. And you know the smiley face we see all the time? It was created for a big company in 1963 by Worcester artist and advertiser Harvey Ball, who sold it to that company for $45. And the company that now owns the rights to that smiley face, yeah, they rake in about $130 million every year. Good reason to smile. Interesting things have always happened here in our part of the state, and you hear about them from the voice of arts and culture for Worcester and Central Massachusetts, 90.5 WICN.

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NPR News is next, followed by more great jazz.

Interesting things have always happened here in our part of the state, central Massachusetts. Before the year 1840, it took two hands to adjust a wrench. Then a guy named Loring Coase of Worcester wasn't monkeying around when he invented the screw wrench that could be adjusted with just one hand. Thanks, Loring, for giving us what we now call the monkey wrench. And if you have shredded wheat as a part of your breakfast, you're having a taste of local history. In 1895, shredded wheat was first mass-produced by inventor Henry Perkey right here in Worcester. Interesting things have always happened here in our part of the state, and you hear about them from the voice of arts and culture for Worcester and Central Massachusetts, 90.5 WICN.

Worcester's own Clark University. In 1902, he received the award for his work in calculating the speed of light. 10 years earlier, Clark University was selected as the site for the founding meeting of the American Psychology Association. Other locations that had been considered but not chosen may have been asking themselves, "And how does that make you feel?" Interesting things have always happened here in our part of the state, and you hear about them from the voice of arts and culture for Worcester and Central Massachusetts. 90.5 WICN.

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0: 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That's what jazz becomes. Z is for zest, our excitement about this music. And Z is also for zone, a distinct place marked off for a special purpose, like 90.5. 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
1: Plastic pink flamingos have been living on the front lawns of the world since 1958 when Donald Featherstone invented them, but where did he get the idea? 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
4: 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I've got a beautiful morning.

interesting things have always happened here in our part of the state, Central Massachusetts. Every time you give someone a Valentine's Day card, you can thank Worcester native Esther Howland for mass-producing the first commercial Valentine's Day cards back in 1847. And you know the smiley face we see all the time? It was created for a big company in 1963 by Worcester artist and advertiser Harvey Ball, who sold it to that company for $45. And the company that now owns the rights to that smiley face, yeah, they rake in about $130 million every year. Good reason to smile. Interesting things have always happened here in our part of the state, and you hear about them from the voice of arts and culture for Worcester and Central Massachusetts, 90.5 WICN.

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1: Singing and swinging. Curtis Steiger's on Hometown Blues. Plus heard Walkin' Shoes before that with the Jerry Mulligan All-Stars. Saxman Brew Moore now to close the set for us with a serving of tea for two.

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That's Benny Carter leading his stellar big band and appropriating that classic bassy ending there on Moton Swing. This is your snazzy, jazzy David J. right along with you this hour. Coming up next, it's Miles Davis from his landmark Kinda Blue album, And So What?

Interesting things have always happened here in our part of the state, central Massachusetts. Before the year 1840, it took two hands to adjust a wrench. Then a guy named Loring Coase of Worcester wasn't monkeying around when he invented the screw wrench that could be adjusted with just one hand. Thanks, Loring, for giving us what we now call the monkey wrench. And if you have shredded wheat as a part of your breakfast, you're having a taste of local history. In 1895, shredded wheat was first mass-produced by inventor Henry Perkey right here in Worcester. Interesting things have always happened here in our part of the state, and you hear about them from the voice of arts and culture for Worcester and Central Massachusetts, 90.5 WICN.

probably was not planned to end quite like that, but they were having some fun with it. Papa John DeFrancesco and the guys on Minor Chant. Also heard Embraceable You earlier, as done by Dave Lenhart with Nancy Reed. Here now it's Ken Poplowski to play Everything I Love.

0: put another nickel in the Nickelodeon. All I want is loving you and music, music, music. You know, the Nickelodeon was popular a long time ago. For a nickel, you could listen to one of its many great songs. Later, it became known as the jukebox. 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

Just as good as biscuits and gravy, Chris McBride and Mark Whitfield teaming up on Tell Me a Bedtime Story. Moving on now to master clarinetist Buddy DeFranco from his Mr. Lucky album. This is Close Enough for Love.

Wesla Whitfield putting her stamp on the Jimmy McHugh gem, Let's Get Lost. And here to top off the hour for us now, it's Sir George Shearing's quintet to play his Lullaby of Birdland.

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0: That's David Lance with the Moody Blues Tuesday afternoon. Well, not quite. It's still Tuesday morning. David Bowie, Love You Till Tuesday. And Vitamin String Quartet starting off today's Good Vibes, Ruby Tuesday. And a few more Tuesday tunes. And then speaking of Tuesday tunes, hey, it's Tribe Tune Tuesday. We got some requests already coming in. How about you, though? What do you want to hear on this Tribe Tune Tuesday? What an eclectic group of songs. Looking forward to putting that together into a playlist for you. It's just coming up on 22 minutes past 6 a.m.
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Hmm. Did you recognize that voice? That was Bobby Gentry. Tuesday, what was that called? Hurry Tuesday Child. Bobby Gentry. What else did we hear? We heard Cat Stevens in there, Tuesday's Dead. No, it's not. Chairman of the Board, Everything's Tuesday. Funny how all their songs kind of sound alike, don't they? Cowboy Junkies, Sun Comes Up, It's Tuesday Morning. Yeah. It is Tribe Tune Tuesday. In fact, what do you want to hear? Let me know. Send me an email. That's the best way to reach out. It's Michelle, M-I-C-H-E-L-L-E, at WICN.org. And let me know what you want to hear on this Tribe Tune Tuesday. And we will see what we can put together, shall we? It's 37 minutes past 6 o'clock, in case you're keeping track of that kind of thing. 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

What an amazing singer he was. Lou Rawls, you know, he's one of those singers that he just makes it sound so easy that you sometimes forget what a great singer he is. We heard three tracks from Lou Rawls. A tune written by T-Bone Walker. We're actually going to hear another T-Bone Walker tune next. They call it Stormy Monday, but Tuesday is just as bad. I beg to differ. However, we heard Blues is a Woman, and also In the Evening When the Sun Goes Down. All of those from Lou Rawls' 1961 album, Stormy Monday. And that was Les McCann on the piano. I got Duke Robillard up next with another T-Bone Walker tune. Glamour Girl, Glamour Girl.

0: I don't know about you, but if I only had to listen to one kind of music for the rest of my life, it would be this. It's T-Bone Walker, Teenage Baby. We'll be right back after the NPR news break.
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2: Live from NPR News in Washington, I'm Janine Herbst. Amid backlash from both Democrats and Republicans, the Trump administration is backing off plans for a nearly $1.8 billion fund for people who feel they've been victimized by unfair prosecution by the government. The Justice Department says it will abide by a federal judge's temporary order to not proceed with any steps to create or fund the program as a lawsuit against it plays out. And here's Elena Moore reports this comes as Republicans look forward to the midterm elections.
3: This has caused a lot of headaches for the White House. You know, we don't see Republicans break with the president very often, but this is an issue where there has been some rare pushback within the party. Even after the DOJ's statement yesterday about, you know, abiding by the court's decision, we saw multiple Senate Republicans push for the White House to just end the fund.
2: NPR's Elena Moore reporting. A federal judge in Boston is hearing arguments today over President Trump's executive order restricting voting by mail. NPR's Hansi Lo Wang reports the post office has proposed rules that would carry out parts of the order.
4: President Trump's order from March calls for the U.S. Postal Service, which is independent of a president's administration, to come up with lists of eligible voters and only deliver mail-in ballots to people on those lists. In response, USPS has proposed using information from state election officials to create voter lists while making no changes to how it delivers ballots in the mail. We should note USPS is a financial supporter of NPR. Almost two dozen Democratic-led states and voting rights groups are arguing in a federal court in Boston that Trump's directives violate the Constitution, which gives power to state legislatures and Congress, not the president, to set federal election rules. Last month, in similar lawsuits based in Washington, D.C., a judge found it was too early for an emergency ruling that would block parts of an order that the Trump administration has not carried out yet. Democrats are now appealing that judge's decision. Anzi Luong, NPR News.
2: It's primary day in six states today, including California, where a race to replace termed-out Governor Gavin Newsom takes place. For member station KQED in San Francisco, Scott Schaefer has more.
5: California hasn't had a governor's race like this one in decades. An unpredictable horse race with several lead changes, the implosion of a leading candidate after sexual assault allegations, and a slew of relatively unknown options. Once discounted, Javier Becerra, former HHS secretary and California attorney general, has jumped to the front of the pack after Congressman Eric Swalwell dropped out. Not far behind, Republican Steve Hilton, a former Fox News host. He's neck and neck with billionaire investor and political activist Tom Steyer, who's dropped more than $200 million and counting. A few months ago, panicked Democrats feared they could be locked out of a November runoff by this top two primary system. But now polls show it's at least possible the top two finishers will both be Democrats. For NPR News, I'm Scott Schaefer in San Francisco.
2: And you're listening to NPR News in Washington. The company behind the hugely popular AI model Claude has started the ball rolling on an IPO. Anthropic says it filed a draft registration for the stock listing with the Securities and Exchange Commission. NPR's John Ruwich has more.
6: Anthropic's brief announcement says the timing of the proposed initial public offering will depend on market conditions and other factors, but analysts expect Anthropic's mega IPO to come later this year, along with two other blockbuster listings, Elon Musk's SpaceX and OpenAI, maker of ChatGPT. Last week, Anthropic announced that after a fresh round of fundraising, the company's valuation stood at $965 billion. That makes it bigger than OpenAI. The potential trio of tech IPOs comes at a time of great hype and concern about artificial intelligence. AI-linked stocks have been soaring, but polls show there's growing public concern about AI and the effect it'll have on society. John Ruwich, NPR News.
2: Serena Williams is heading back to global competitive tennis in the HSBC Championships in London next month. The 44-year-old will play under a wild card entry in the doubles bracket. It's her first match since the 2022 U.S. Open. Williams, a 23-time Grand Slam singles champ, hasn't said yet if she'll return to a full-time tennis schedule. But the HSBC Championships, held on the grass courts of the Queen's Club, is seen as a warm-up for Wimbledon, which takes place in late June. I'm Janine Herbst, and you're listening to NPR News from Washington.
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1: 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This morning at 9, take a ride on Route 90.5. It's Jazz Highways with Joe Cicero. Here's your latest local weather forecast.
0: Well, all righty. Let us have a little looky. Nice day today. Temps in the mid-70s. Sunshine, although there will be increasing cloudiness throughout the day. Tonight, partly cloudy skies, about 50 degrees for the overnight. Tomorrow, a bit warmer, low 80s, sunny skies. Wednesday night, mid-50s, clear skies. Upper 80s on Thursday, more sunshine. And near 60 for the overnight Thursday night, leading us into a wicked warm Friday. We're going to have a hot cha-cha-cha dance party on Friday. It's going to get up to 90 degrees. Mid-60s on Friday night, mostly cloudy skies. And mid to upper 70s on Saturday, partly sunny skies, maybe some showers later in the day. And then it cools off a bit after that. Sutton right now, 49 degrees, clear skies there. Brimfield, 46 degrees, clear skies there as well. I know, that's sweater weather. 54 fabulous fair degrees up at the airport here in Wormtown. Just coming up on 8 minutes past 7. Tribe Tune Tuesday. What do you want to hear on this Tribe Tune Tuesday? Why don't you send me an email? Make sure you tell me what the name of the song is and the artist who originally did it. That's very helpful because sometimes I can't always figure out what you're talking about. So, have pity on me, will you please? But let's see. Tribe Reno, Kathy had a request in honor of this guy's 92nd birthday, which was actually yesterday. But, close enough for jazz. We're actually going to play a few different tunes in honor of the great Pat Boone.

0: Well, hello, Miss Anne Margaret. You're looking so pretty. What's up?
1: Did you say I got a lot to learn?
0: What? No, I didn't. No, I...
1: Well, don't think I'm trying not to learn.
0: To learn what have you got in mind here?
1: Since this is the perfect spot to learn.
0: Sit right here on the couch now.
1: I teach me to night.
0: Now, what would you like to learn?
1: Starting with the ABC of it.
0: That's a logical place to begin.
1: Right down to the XYZ of it.
0: Oh, you're gonna take the whole course.

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0: The California Honey drops with the Drifters' hit Under the Boardwalk. We heard by request Pat Boone, Love Letters in the Sand. That one going out to Kathy, celebrating Pat Boone's 92nd birthday, which was actually yesterday. But meh, close enough for jazz. Meh, close enough for jazz. Actually, he issued a, he put a YouTube video out with a birthday message from him, 92. And we heard a few tunes from my particular favorite Pat Boone album, In a Metal Mood, No More Mr. Nice Guy. We heard the title track and we heard Stairway to Heaven. What a great sense of humor he has. And we heard Ann Margaret and Pat Boone, Teach Me Tonight, from a 2023 album, Born to be Wild. What do we got next? What do we got next? Oh, we're on the beach. Oh, we're on the beach, are we? What is it, summer?
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0: Alrighty. Beach Boys, Surf and Safari. Oh, yeah. Ziggy Marley, Beach in Hawaii. That does sound pretty nice, doesn't it? Jimmy Buffett, Oldest Surfer on the Beach. You know, Jimmy Buffett, he's another one of these people that he's so laid back. And, you know, his songs are always just sort of about relaxing and having a good time. And his whole approach to things, just so incredibly relaxed. I don't know about you, but I sometimes don't really take him seriously, which is a mistake on my part because he is just a brilliant songwriter. His lyrics, you know, the music, I mean, it's just kind of regular, happy, you know, time for another drink, pop top kind of thing. But he writes really great lyrics. Once at Jazz Fest, Jimmy Buffett came and sat down next to where I was sitting with my group. And all day long, he was super nice. And all day long, people were coming up to him. And he just couldn't have been nicer to everyone. So kind and just really, really embodying the spirit that he presents in his tunes. Yeah. We heard Under the Boardwalk from the California Honey Drops. And by request for Triberino Kathy, Pat Boone celebrating his 92nd birthday, Love Letters in the Sand. Let's see, beach. What else do we do in the summer? Road trips. Oh, yeah, road trips. Remember road trips? Remember when you could afford road trips? Yeah, me neither.
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1: One, two, three, four.

The Hampton String Quartet. Ooh, pinkies up. That was a fancy version of Born to Be Wild. Oh, yeah. Willie Nelson on the road again. Johnny Cash, I've Been Everywhere, Man. Surf and Safari from the Beach Boys. We also heard, did we hear another Beach Boys tune? I think I forgot to put it in the playlist if I did. Did I play Little Deuce Coupe? I think I might have. I know, you got to put these things right in the playlist or it's just gone. Gone. Gone, baby, gone. Remember this Golden Earring tune?

0: This is a great series, Route 66. I'm sure you can still find it. Nelson Riddle. We heard Van Morrison and them with Bobby Troup's Get Your Kicks on Route 66. And Radar Love from Mariska Vera's shocking jazz quintet. Hey, we will be right back after the news break with your requests.
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2: Live from NPR News in Washington, I'm Janine Herbst. Iran says it ended talks with the U.S. because of Israel's continued invasion into Lebanon. This after Israel warned residents of South Beirut, said to be a stronghold of the Iranian-backed Hezbollah militant group, that they needed to evacuate ahead of planned airstrikes. President Trump says he spoke by phone with Israeli Prime Minister Benjamin Netanyahu yesterday, telling him to stop bombing Lebanon. NPR's Aya Batraoui has more.
3: Keep in mind, both these men are facing elections this year. The Iran war is not popular in the U.S., but it does have broad support in Israel. And expanding the war in Lebanon derails those peace efforts with Iran. And Netanyahu put out a terse statement yesterday after his call with Trump that sounded like he was the one calling the shots. He said he told Trump Israel would bomb Beirut if Hezbollah doesn't hold its fire, that Israel's position remains unchanged, and that the military will continue to operate as planned in southern Lebanon.
2: NPR's Aya Batraoui reporting. At least 18 people are dead, more than 100 wounded in Ukraine following massive Russian airstrikes overnight. From Moscow, NPR's Charles Maines reports the attack comes days after the Kremlin warned it would launch, quote, systematic strikes on Ukraine.
4: Ukraine's Air Force says Russia launched more than 70 missiles and 600 drones, with several apartment buildings reduced to rubble in the capital Kyiv and other cities. In a statement, Russia's defense ministry said it struck defense-related targets in response to what it called terrorist attacks by Ukraine. Russian President Vladimir Putin has seized on drone strikes on a college dormitory in occupied Luhansk last month that he says killed 21 students to justify more intense bombardment of Ukraine. Kyiv insists it struck a military unit. Yet the apparent new phase in air attacks comes as Russia's own ground campaign is largely stalled, and polls show growing public fatigue with the war, now in its fifth year. Charles Maines, NPR News, Moscow.
2: The number of children in the U.S. without health insurance is growing fast, according to a new report. NPR's Selena Simmons-Duffin says the report found Texas, Florida, and Georgia accounted for more than half of the increase.
5: Parents know that young children have a lot of doctor's appointments in their first 3 years. That's part of the reason why health insurance is so important during that time, says Elizabeth Burak, senior research fellow at the Georgetown Center for Children and Families.
6: When they don't have access to the care that they need in those early years, they're at higher risk of falling behind developmentally.
5: She co-authored the recent report, which looked at data through 2024.
6: What we found is we are now at the highest level of uninsurance for children under the age of six in nearly a decade.
5: There are signs that this trend is only going to get worse. An analysis by Burak's colleagues found 2 million fewer children covered by Medicaid now than there were when President Trump took office. Selena Simmons-Duffin, NPR News, Washington.
2: You're listening to NPR News. Secretary of State Marco Rubio is set to testify before Congress this morning to present his department's annual budget request. But lawmakers are also likely to focus on the Trump administration's diplomatic efforts around the world. Rubio today will sit before a House and a Senate committee, and it's the first time he's going before Congress since the U.S. war in Iran started. Rubio has defended President Trump's decision to start that war, despite promising in the past not to engage in, quote, forever wars. Researchers are starting to understand how the brain identifies individual words that are spoken in sentences. NPR's John Hamilton has more.
7: When we listen to a familiar language, we hear words. But Dr. Eddie Chang of the University of California, San Francisco, says it's different when the language is unfamiliar.
8: One of the reasons why a foreign language sounds so fast is that you can't hear the pauses between words.
7: Because there aren't many. When we speak, one word just bumps into the next. So Chang's team studied brain activity as people listened to different languages. When it was the person's mother tongue, the brain produced a special signal between each word. But in an unfamiliar language, that signal disappeared. The findings suggest that the brain creates its own punctuation to help extract words from speech. John Hamilton, NPR News.
2: U.S. futures contracts are trading lower this morning. Dow futures are down nearly 0.5%. I'm Janine Herbst, and you're listening to NPR News from Washington.
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1: 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Here's your updated local weather forecast.
10: Oh yeah, today pretty nice day, although there will be increasing cloudiness later on in the day. Temps in the mid-70s.
11: I know, that sounds nice. That sounds nice.
10: Tonight, around 50 degrees for the overnight, partly cloudy skies. Tomorrow, another really nice day. Temps in the low 80s, lots of sunshine. Mid-50s Wednesday night, clear skies on Thursday as well, upper 80s. It'll be upper 50s Thursday night, again, mostly clear, and Friday, hot, hot, hot, and not just because of the dance party, going to be up probably about 90 degrees. Friday night, mid-60s, mostly cloudy, maybe some rain moving in. Saturday afternoon, things start to cool off just a bit. In Oxford right now, 57 degrees, clear skies there. In Shirley, don't call me Shirley, it is 58 degrees and clear. And right here in beautiful downtown Wormtown, it is also 58. Fabulous, fair Tuesday degrees. Tuesday, Tribe Tune Tuesday. We got some great songs here. Might have room for one or two more. So if you want to send in your request, send it to me at Michelle, M-I-C-H-E-L-L-E, @ WICN.org. Here is a track that Triberino Marty wanted to hear. It's Abdullah Ibrahim, Mountain of the Night.

0: Steel Pulse right there by request for Tribe Reno, India, Your House. We heard Fiona Apple by request for Tribe Reno, Linda, Why Try to Change Me Now. And starting off this Tribe Tune Tuesday request hour for Tribe Reno, Marty, we heard Abdullah Ibrahim, The Mountain of the Night. Tribe Reno, Ray and Cindy, they're out on the patio doing that thing. I know, may not be Friday, but no reason not to have a dance party. Ooh, yeah. Ray quoted me the lyrics to a very popular Beatles song, but I'm telling you, I just need the title of the song and the artist because sometimes I can't translate. But that's what's coming up next on Morning Vibe Time, 22 minutes past 8.
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0: by request for Tribe Reno's Kate and Grace, Billy Bragg and Wilco, California Stars. By request for Tribe Reno, David over in Shrewsbury, Eric Bibb, This One Don't. Tribe Reno, Don really, really wanted to hear the Doobie Brothers, Blackwater. There you go. And Dear Prudence going out to Tribe Reno's Cheese Daddy and Cheese Mommy out on the patio. It's about 20 minutes before 9 o'clock. We've got time for a couple more requests. Got one next for Tribe Reno Craig. You know, we got to keep those nuclear power workers happy. Mm-hmm. I might even have time for your request, but you better get that in there as fast as you can. Send me an email, Michelle, M-I-C-H-E-L-L-E, at WICN.org, or give us a call, 508-752-0700. We got about 20 minutes left. How about your request?
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his role was to move along the blow. Ask him his dream, what does it mean? He wouldn't know. 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But the time's running out, and there's

0: 90.5 WICN, going out to Bonnie in North Carolina, Pancho Sanchez, Aguagose. We heard in that set Dean Martin, Somewhere There's a Someone, for Polly in Arkansas. For our good friend John in Rutland, You Don't Know Me, Jerry Vale. And we started off with the Count Basie Orchestra at the El Morocco. What a great night it was. And that was Shiny Stockings.
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0: 90.5 WICN, and that is the Al Demiola Project. Terra Ibrisu was the album, and that's Arabella. I always liked that tune. We heard also in that set Santana, See a Kaboo. We had also Jerry Vale, You Don't Know Me. And we have a lot of requests here for you today. Maureen, got your Chet Baker coming up right after this. And thank you very much for the birthday gift. You're so kind.
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0: 90.5 WICN going out to Jeff in Milford. And that was Miles Davis, Move. We had in that set also Frank Sinatra and Nancy Sinatra, Something Stupid. Chet Baker for Maureen, Summertime. Santana, See a Caboo. And we just played some Miles Davis. Here's a cover of a Miles Davis tune right now for you on WICN.
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0: 90.5 WICN for Michael in East Hampton. Always has a great request. Michael Champlain, and that was Cowboy Waltz. Cat Edmondson in that set, and that we heard What a Wonderful World. Karen in Grafton always loves that song, and I know that Polly wanted to hear Cat Edmondson today. We started with Art Blakey and the Jazz Messengers, Booz Bassa, and of course Neil Diamond for Rose in Worcester, Song Sung Blue.
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0: 90.5 WICN, Bill Frisell, and that was Shenandoah. We heard in that set also Artie Shaw, Stardust. And we had Cat Edmonds doing What a Wonderful World. Perry Como, Papa Loves Mambo.
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90.5 WICN Steely Dan, my old school. Going out to all my classmates at North High, class of 76. We heard also in that set Herb Albert, Tijuana Brass, Casino Royale, and that was for Linda in Douglas. Tony Bennett, Barbara Streisand, Smile. Leon, I know that's your favorite song. And what do we have coming up? Well, this is the new Judith Owen for you on WICN.

Bad Plus has become one of the most recognizable brand names in 21st century jazz. This band began as a piano trio in 2000 and lived its first 17 years with Reed Anderson on bass, Dave King on drums, and pianist Ethan Iverson. They broke through to the top echelons of jazz in 2002, and they've stayed there. The turf of the Bad Plus is offbeat music, hip, latter-day compositions from alt-rock, avant-garde jazz, and even contemporary classical music. Their influential presence turned almost uniformly away from the standard jazz canon, working instead on the question, can you swing and develop songs from our time? They could. Jazz veterans dug the earnestness of this fresh new take, and they made new fans for jazz in the MTV and Facebook generations. The Bad Plus came across with the hard backbeat smack of modern grunge rock and the rakish attitude to go with it. They inspired jam band-style devotion from fans. Bad Plus would show up in playlists alongside Radiohead and Fish and Green Day. 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Learn more about the band on WICN.org.

0: 90.5 WICN, our Artists of the Month, Bad Plus, and that was Tom Sawyer off the Prague album. We also heard in that set Terry Gibbs and his dream band Jumpin' at the Woodside.
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0: 90.5 WICN, Peggy Lee with Fever. Prez Prado out there with Patricia. And we heard NRBQ with Get Rhythm in that last set.
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0: 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The sounds of Dan Gable and his orchestra fill the air as dancers glide across the floor of the ship's grand ballroom, recreating the sights and sounds of a bygone era.
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2: Major Taylor Boulevard in Worcester is named for the bicycling champ of the early 1900s, Marshall Major Taylor, the Worcester Whirlwind. Despite his accomplishments, he was among the first African-American athletes to have race relation problems in professional sports. You hear interesting things about our part of the state here on the Voice of Arts and Culture for Worcester and Central Massachusetts, 90.5 WICN.

0: 90.5 WICN, my father's favorite song. And it's the Four Freshmen, I'll Remember April. We had Woody Herman in that set at the Woodchopper's Ball for Jeffrey in Whitensville. Jeff, we had some Chicago for you. Amen. And we had Peggy Lee, Fever.
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90.5 WICN, Hendrick Merkins. Samba Tonto is the album. That's Herb Samba. We also heard Audrey Oka on that, Everything You Wanted, off the album The Sorceress. Steve Miller's in for Rick McCarthy right after the news here on your station, WICN.

0: 90.5 WIC and guitarist Gil Livney. His new CD is called All In. We heard Walk in the Park, which is an original composition of his. And interestingly enough, the group on this CD is just Gil Livney on guitar. We have Amit Friedman on saxophone, Jonathan Rosen on drums, and Yonatan Bickless on the organ. So if you're wondering, well, I thought I heard a bass in there. You did. In addition to doing the organ, Mr. Rickless is also running the bass line with his feet on the foot pedals. I can't even wrap my mind around being that concentrated and that focused. I can do a bass line with my foot and still do a Hammond B3 solo. It's beyond me. And before that, we heard brand new music from trumpeter Emily Kuhn out of Chicago. Her new CD is called Feathered Things, and we heard her tune Vaulted. I'm Steve Miller in for Rick McCarthy. This is The Blend on 90.5. So happy to be here with you. Coming up after this break, I've got the Helen Sung Big Band.
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0: That's trombonist Alton Senkolar. His new positone release just came out. It is called Natural Rhythm, and the tune we heard was One by One, a Wayne Shorter composition. And that was Cheryl Cassidy doing the alto sax there. Very nice alto sax solo. And before that, we heard a big band album I'm just really, really excited about, the Helen Sung Big Band. The new release is called Oracles, and we heard an original composition of hers called Convergence. I'm Steve. I'm in for Rick. This is the Mighty 90.5. I've got the Stephen Bernstein Resonation Trio coming up with new music after this.
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Oh, that is absolutely lovely. That was vibraphonist Carolyn Trowbridge. Her album from earlier this year is called Found Memories, and the tune we heard was called Chopin's Seance. And on then, in addition to Miss Trowbridge on vibes, we also heard Elaine Barber on the harp. Really nice accompaniment there on the harp. And Caitlin Palmer, not a name I know, Caitlin Palmer on vocals. Really nice CD. Haven't played it for a while. Happy that came back up to my attention today. And before that, we heard a really interesting trio. It's Ryan Murphy on guitar, Howard Hudeberg, I believe is how you pronounce it, on bass. And the drums, I don't have this. Let me look at it real quickly, get my cheat sheet. And the drums are Paul Piper. And the name of this album is called Rio Grande Reveries. And the tune we heard is called Travesty on the Guadalupe. Really interesting trio work there. I'd like to play some more of that. And before that, we heard Stephen Bernstein. His new album is called Resonation Trio. And the tune we heard was Woodstock. It is coming up on 12:55 here at 90.5. I've got one more tune to play before we hit the top of the hour in NPR News, but fear not, I've got two more hours of great music following that. Drummer Richard Barata has a brand new album out, reimagining Charlie Parker. It's called Another Kind of Bird, and you know, you just can't get more Charlie Parker than Donna Lee. So this is going to close this out. I will see you after the news.

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1: Live from NPR News in Washington, I'm Libby Casey. Secretary of State Marco Rubio is facing tough questions about Ebola, Iran, and other subjects at a hearing on Capitol Hill. NPR's Michelle Kellerman reports he says Iran won't get relief from sanctions just for reopening the Strait of Hormuz.
2: Secretary Rubio says before the U.S. lifts its blockade of Iranian ports, the Iranians need to stop firing on commercial vessels and let traffic resume. Democratic Senator Christopher Murphy pressed him on that, pointing out that the strait was open before the U.S. and Israel launched the war against Iran.
3: The question is, how are we going to get it reopened? Are you going to drive a bargain that is so tough and so hard that the strait remains closed? So how are we going to get it open?
4: The first thing, that is a predicate to anything else happening. The straits have to be reopened.
2: And Rubio says U.S. sanctions won't be eased until Iran gets to the next step, negotiating over its nuclear program. Michelle Kellerman, NPR News, the State Department.
1: States have only a few months before the Trump administration's new federal work requirements for people on Medicaid are set to take effect. NPR's Selena Simmons-Duffin reports.
5: The Republicans' Big Beautiful Bill Act, passed last year, used major cuts to Medicaid to fund President Trump's policy priorities. A key way to get the cost of Medicaid down is to limit who can be on the public health plan. Right now, all but a few states allow any low-income adult to enroll. As of January, all of those adults from age 19 to 64 will have to prove that they are working or are exempt from the requirement. The Department of Health and Human Services has now published the details states need to set up the new system in a document that's nearly 400 pages long. Critics of the new rule say it takes a narrow view of medical exemptions, which could lead to many people with complicated health needs becoming uninsured. Selena Simmons-Duffin, NPR News, Washington.
1: Voters in six states are going to the polls today for election primaries. They include California, where more than 60 candidates are seeking to replace outgoing Governor Gavin Newsom in the November election. NPR's Sage Miller has more.
6: California voters will select which two candidates for governor will move on to the general election in a nonpartisan primary. But it's also the first time in decades that Democratic voters haven't had a clear frontrunner. As part of the nationwide redistricting fight sparked by President Trump's push for more GOP seats, California is slated to pick up five new Democratic seats. Iowa Republican voters will pick their nominee for governor, but Democrats are hopeful they can flip the office come November. Iowa Democrats will also pick the U.S. Senate candidate who they believe has a shot at winning the competitive seat. Sage Miller, NPR News.
1: You're listening to NPR News live in Washington. A California condor became the first of its species to fly freely in Oregon in more than 120 years. That's according to a local restoration program. Roman Battaglia from Jefferson Public Radio has more on the bird's 380-mile journey.
7: Condor B9 is a little over 2 years old and was released into the wild last year by the Northern California-based Yurok Tribe as part of their condor restoration program. Yurok Tribe Wildlife Department Director Tiana Williams-Clausen says the condor went on a four-day trip passing through southern Oregon.
8: 100 to 200 miles per day is not uncommon for them. She's a young bird, of course, so the fact that she's done that is particularly incredible.
7: California condors nearly went extinct because of lead poisoning and habitat loss. But restoration programs like this one have brought the wild population back up to nearly 400. The Yurok Tribe is hoping to release more condors this summer. For NPR News, I'm Roman Battaglia in Medford, Oregon.
1: The European Union has moved forward with a vast overhaul of its migration policy with the goal of ramping up deportations and creating detention centers abroad. By greenlighting controversial return hubs outside the EU, the regulation represents its hardest line on migration so far and has drawn sharp criticism from opponents who warn it could endanger migrants and undermine human rights from Spain to Romania. A film festival kicks off this week celebrating the cinema of despair. Bleak Week started 5 years ago in Los Angeles by American Cinema Tech and is going global this year with events in 100 theaters across 73 cities this month. Organizers say it's a celebration of the human experience. This is NPR News.
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10: Mostly cloudy this afternoon, but still not bad out there. Looking for a high of 75 degrees, partly cloudy skies this evening with a low of 50. Much the same tomorrow, sunny, high of 81 degrees. It'll be clear tomorrow night with a low of 55. Currently in Spencer, Mass., it is 71 degrees here on Portland Street in Worcester, the heart of New England. 70 degrees under mostly cloudy, but not threatening skies. Good afternoon. 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I'm Steve Miller in for Rick McCarthy. Hoping you're having a very nice day, and I'm so happy that part of that is being spent here listening to music. I couldn't be more honored. We're going to get things started off this particular hour here on The Blend. We're going to play an album from a couple of years ago from vibraphonist Warren Wolf called The History of the Vibraphone, and here was his salute to Gary Burton, who recorded this tune with the composer Chick Corea more than once. They recorded it in studio, and then this was one of the songs they always played in concert. This is called Captain Senior Mouse, here on The Blend.

0: 90.5 WIC and the great Freddie Hubbard there with Sting's tune Fragile from his 1989 Blue Note album Times Are Changing. And before that, we heard Warren Wolf with Senior Mouse from History of the Vibraphone, a 2024 album. And on that, I do want to call out Tim Green, who did the really nice soprano saxophone on that track. I'm Steve Miller in for Rick McCarthy here at 90.5. Coming up after this short break, one for Leslie in Northbridge. We're going to play a little bit of Tom Scott, and then we're going to hear our Artist of the Month. That's coming up after this.
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Bad Plus has become one of the most recognizable brand names in 21st century jazz. This band began as a piano trio in 2000 and lived its first 17 years with Reed Anderson on bass, Dave King on drums, and pianist Ethan Iverson. They broke through to the top echelons of jazz in 2002, and they've stayed there. The turf of the Bad Plus is offbeat music, hip, latter-day compositions from alt-rock, avant-garde jazz, and even contemporary classical music. Their influential presence turned almost uniformly away from the standard jazz canon, working instead on the question, can you swing and develop songs from our time? They could. Jazz veterans dug the earnestness of this fresh new take, and they made new fans for jazz in the MTV and Facebook generations. The Bad Plus came across with the hard backbeat smack of modern grunge rock and the rakish attitude to go with it. 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Bad Plus would show up in playlists alongside Radiohead and Fish and Green Day. Through several personnel changes since 2017, they kept going for 26 years and are making a victory lap tour while we listen to The Bad Plus as our June Artist of the Month. 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

0: Oh, yes, yes, yes, and more yes. Oh, yeah. Our artist of the month, The Bad Plus, that is from a 2014 album called Inevitable Western. And the name of that tune, Gold Prisms Incorporated. And that was written by the drummer on The Bad Plus, Dave King. They're going to be appearing at Newport, by the way. They're on their farewell tour. The group is going their separate ways, and they'll be including Newport in their tour. I don't recall what date of Newport they're appearing, but they will be there. And before that, we heard the great tenor saxophonist, composer, arranger, and West Coast session musician Tom Scott. That's from the Best of Tom Scott, a 1979 Greatest Hits album on Columbia, and we heard the theme from Starsky and Hutch called Gotcha. I'm Steve Miller. I'm in for Rick. I'm having such a great time. Thank you for being a part of my Tuesday, and thank you for making this a part of your Tuesday. I've got new music from Billy Brandt coming up right after this. WICN Emerging Artist Series, part of the Friday Blend, presents the Trottier Big Band in a pre-recorded concert on Friday, June 5th at 12 noon. This is Steve Miller inviting you to listen to this amazing collection of musicians from the Trottier Middle School in Southborough. You'll be amazed at what the 6th, 7th, and 8th grade students are doing to ensure the future of big band jazz. 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

Oh, that's just absolutely lovely. Tony Williams there. The tune is called Pee Wee. That is from his Angel Street album from 1988. And I want to give props to Billy Pierce on tenor sax and Wallace Roney on trumpet on that particular track. And before that, we heard Michael Wolfe, a live set from him and released in 2021, although it was recorded in Los Angeles in 2011. And the tune we heard was called Ballad Noir, and that was Mark Isham on trumpet. And I just learned by listening to him introducing Mark Isham at the end of that track that I've been mispronouncing his name all this time. I thought it was Mark Isham. Wrong. Mark Isham, evidently. That's why I come to work. I learn new things. But nonetheless, we don't hear a great deal from Isham these days. He recorded quite a bit for many, many years and then got into film and television scoring work, which I hope is lucrative. I hope he's making good coin out of that. It'd be nice to get a new album from him, regardless of how you pronounce his name. And we started off the set with Billy Brandt. His new album is called The Lucky Hustle and The Sideshow Shuffle. And we heard Carnival Souls. It is 1:55. I've got time for one more tune before top of the hour in NPR News. And then following that, I have one more hour of music before Tom Nutley rolls in here with Standard Time. This is Nora Hydoo, one of my favorite pianists out there. This is from his Slipstream album from 2011. This is an original composition of his called The Troublemakers. And I will see you after the news.

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1: Live from NPR News in Washington, I'm Libby Casey. President Trump has signed a long-awaited executive order on artificial intelligence. It contains voluntary asks for AI companies that's meant to address security around the technology. NPR's Deepa Shivaram has more.
2: The executive order was expected to come out last month after the Trump administration decided to reverse course and tackle some safety measures around AI, which they were staunchly opposed to at first. But then at the last minute, Trump pulled back on his plans to sign it, saying he had concerns it would stifle the U.S.'s lead in the global AI race. The order he did sign sets out to design a voluntary framework with AI developers and asks that the companies share frontier AI models with the federal government up to 30 days before they get released. Any actual regulations or mandates around the technology would have to come from Congress. Deepa Shivaram, NPR News, The White House.
1: Secretary of State Marco Rubio is on Capitol Hill today for back-to-back hearings. This morning, the top Democrat on the Foreign Relations Committee, Senator Jeanne Shaheen, criticized him for leaving Congress out of decisions or basic information.
3: I've requested a briefing on changes to U.S. force posture in Europe, and after 33 days, we still have no response. We've requested a briefing from the Iran war on displacement. After 90 days, we still have no response. We've asked for a briefing on Ukraine on a number of issues. After 180 days, we still have no response.
1: Shaheen also raised concerns about the U.S. military's declining stockpile of advanced weapons used in the Iran war. Russia has launched a massive attack on Ukraine. According to Ukrainian officials, at least 18 people were killed in the city of Dnipro and six more were killed in the capital, Kyiv. NPR's Polina Litvinova reports from Kyiv.
4: Authorities believe Ukraine's President Volodymyr Zelensky wrote on social media that Russia used more than 600 drones and 73 missiles. Most of them were shot down by air defenses. Zelensky expects Ukraine's allies to react to the attack. We definitely need the help of the United States in supplying missiles to the Patriots, he wrote. We count on the support of our partners. Ukraine uses cheap domestic-made interceptor drones to shoot down Russian drones. But it still relies on U.S. Patriot air defense systems to intercept ballistic missiles. Polina Litvinova, NPR News, Kyiv.
1: A bipartisan group of senators will travel this week to four Arctic nations in an attempt to reassure U.S. allies. The four Republicans, four Democrats, their staff, and military liaison officers are all women. Organizers say that's intentional to show the importance of having women at the negotiating table. The trip comes in the wake of President Trump's threats to take over Greenland, which is an autonomous territory of Denmark. This is NPR News.
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1: In Colorado, a federal judge has halted President Trump from dismantling the country's largest federal climate lab for now. NPR's Kirk Ziegler reports the lab successfully got a preliminary injunction to stop the administration's plan while a broader lawsuit moves forward. And we'll have to come back to that later. It's primary election day in six states, New Jersey, Iowa, Montana, South Dakota, New Mexico, and California, where there are competitive House primaries, the Los Angeles mayoral primary, and a governor's race with a primary field in which the top two vote-getters will advance to the general election, regardless of their party affiliation. Democrats are hoping to make inroads in Iowa, while in New Jersey, Republicans are worried about the House seat of Tom Keene Jr., who's been absent from Congress for 3 months for undisclosed medical reasons. President Trump endorsed him this week in the primary. The Vegas Golden Knights and the Carolina Hurricanes will face off tonight in Game 1. of the NHL Stanley Cup Final. That is in Raleigh, North Carolina. This is NPR News, live in Washington. NPR News.
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0: 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This afternoon at 3, WICN gives you the classic sounds of Standard Time. Right now, though, it's time to take a look at your local weather forecast.
7: It continues to be somewhat cloudy out there, somewhat sunny, looking for a high of 75 degrees, partly cloudy this evening with a low of 50 degrees. It's going to be nice and sunshiny tomorrow with a high of 81 and then clear tomorrow night, low of 55 degrees. It'll be warm on Thursday and Friday, 88 and 90 degrees respectively. We are in the summer, like it or not. Currently in Sandwich on the Cape, 69 degrees here in Worcester, 71 degrees under somewhat cloudy skies. Good afternoon. 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I'm Steve Miller. I'm sitting in for Rick McCarthy. Hope you're having a wonderful Tuesday. I know that I am because you're here, and I hope that you're enjoying it as well. Let's get to the music. This is a what I would call a desert island track for me. I absolutely love this. If it, you know, it takes all the strength I have not to play it every single time I come into the station. But it's time to play it because we haven't done it for a while. But I absolutely love it. It's Bill Frisell and his all-encompassing rendition of Music from the Godfather here on The Blend.

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0: Trumpeter Russell Gunn there from his 2007 album, Russell Gunn Plays Miles. That was Wayne Shorter's tune, Footprints, which, yes, Miles did record late in his career in a live setting. So let's just make sure we get that out of the way. And before that, we heard Bill Frisell, his take on music from the film The Godfather. And that is from his 2016 album of film music called When You Wish Upon a Star. I'm Steve Miller in for Rick McCarthy here on The Blend. Thank you very much for joining me on this this Tuesday. So wonderful to have you here. When we come back, oh man, I've got some classic, classic Herbie Hancock.
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0: 90.5 WICN clarinetist Virginia McDonald, an original composition of hers called Last Call at Dimitri's. That's from her brand new album, In Search Of. And before that, we heard some classic Herbie Hancock. That was, of course, Rocket. The CD that I have this on is the Essential Herbie Hancock from 2006, but that is a nice greatest hits type of compilation. I know that Rocket came out originally in the mid to late 80s. I don't have the exact year drawn in on that, but take my word for it, it was about that time. I'm Steve Miller. This is the Mighty 90.5. I'm in for Rick McCarthy. I've got the Bob Mincer Big Band coming up after this.
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90.5 WICN. That's Cedar Walton, Billy Higgins, and Buster Williams playing some Thelonious Monk. That's Off Minor. That is from Walton's 1992 album, Among Friends. And before that, we heard the Bog Mincer Big Band along with Kurt Elling on vocals. Minuano. I knew I would get that wrong. Minuano, the Pat Metheny, Lyle Mays tune with Kurt Elling's lyrics in which he rhymes Kathmandu and Timbuktu. I'm Steve Miller. This is The Blend here on 90.5. I'm in for Rick McCarthy. I've got time for one more before Tom Newtley rolls in here for Standard Time. On the other side of the news, we are going to go out with kind of a mellow tune, but another just a beautiful duet, Pat Metheny and Charlie Hayden. And this is a tune written by Hayden's son, Josh Hayden. This is called Spiritual. I will see you tomorrow.

0: I'm going to guess that many of you knew the name of that tune, My Favorite Things. Usually don't hear it played with a trombone lead, though. That was J.J. Johnson on trombone. Probably considered the best mainstream jazz or bebop jazz trombonist from back in the day, the 50s, 60s, etc. And that's from an album called J.J.'s Broadway, which consists, yes, of Broadway show tunes. Before that, we heard the Max Roach Quintet with the eminent and estimable Sonny Rollins, who we lost 1 week ago at age 95. Sonny Rollins on tenor sax. And this was an updated version of the Max Roach Clifford Brown Quintet, because unfortunately Clifford had perished in an automobile accident. So they brought in Kenny Dorham, a magnificent trumpet player. This is from 1956. It don't mean a thing if it ain't got that swing, which is kind of our marching orders here at Standard Time. This is the Tuesday afternoon edition of Standard Time. I'm your Tuesday afternoon host, Tom Newtley. We play standards of all shapes and sizes. Jazz standards. Great American Songbook standards. Pop standards. I think I've played some Jean-Baptiste on piano doing Beethoven. So I'm going to say even Beethoven standards, classical standards. We start off with Lenny Niehaus because, well, yesterday was his birthday, June 1st, and that was nice work if you can get it. George and Ira Gershwin, Lenny Niehaus and his octet, Lenny on alto sax, and a wonderful arranger doing the arranging there. I'm Tom Newtley. They've arranged to have me here on Tuesday afternoons for Standard Time. And I've arranged to feature someone you may have heard of, an actress from the 50s and 60s, Marilyn Monroe. Her birthday was June 1st, 1926. And we're going to be featuring a little bit of her music today. Hope you don't mind. It's not like she was one of these people who could barely sing, or when she was on camera, they had someone dub in the voice. No, Marilyn could actually sing. And we're going to find that out in the very next set here on 90.5 WICN.
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0: piano. And of course, Quincy, when he puts a big band to it, doesn't lose the spirit of the song, but he does kind of transform it. That's from a 1962 album called Big Band Bossa Nova. And so the story goes, Quincy was over in Europe and wanted to put together a tour. And it didn't quite work out, but he had all these great musicians assembled there, including people like Roland Kirk on flute and all that. So we got a great album from it. All good stuff. Good, good, good, good stuff. So what did we have before that? We had a little Marilyn Monroe here, didn't we? Before that, we had Marilyn singing Through with Love. And then before that, I figured throw in an instrumental, Perez Prado, King of the Mambo from back in the day, with that song from the musical Damn Yankees, Whatever Lola Wants, Lola Gets. And we started off with Marilyn Monroe, Diamonds Are a Girl's Best Friend. I guess that's what they say. I'm not really up on those things. But we're featuring Marilyn because June 1st was her birthday. She was born in 1926. And why not? She was a much better singer than a lot of people give her credit for. I'm Through with Love. That was from 1959, the movie Some Like It Hot. And it's kind of one of her more vulnerable songs. She played kind of a somewhat innocent, somewhat sexy, but definitely vulnerable woman on stage, meaning, in this case, on film. I think she was in one Broadway show, but that was the extent of it. And we started the first song we did with her, Diamonds Are a Girl's Best Friend. That is actually one of the most iconic songs in movies. It was a 1953 movie she was in called Gentlemen Prefer Blondes. And she wore a pink gown, and it's become one of her signature moments on screen, and it kind of started her reputation as a blonde bombshell, which lasted about 9 or 10 years. She left us in 1962, but she had quite a film career, and she's kind of in the gossip columns here and there, too. But I like her because of her singing, because I think she could put a song across in ways that no one else could. I wouldn't be wasting your time, dear listeners, if I didn't think she was worth it. And we're going to have an interesting set coming up. I like to take standards, jazz, pop, rock, whatever, and sometimes come up with a set that's a little bit, unusual, whimsical. I call it Your Moment of Whimsy. That's coming up next here on 90.5 WICN.
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0: smoke on the water, probably in a way you've never quite heard it before. You probably have heard the Deep Purple, the original version. Well, that was a jazzified, as Howard Kaplan might say, version of it. You know, I mean, why not? That's from an album called International Rock Hits, and it's attributed to the History Classics Song Band, whatever the heck that is. I wonder if that's something that was put together in the studio. They kind of gave it a little bit of a spy movie thing, kind of almost those James Bond type riffs and voicings. And before that, we had something completely different. It's a German musical trio called Wildesholz, which translates into wild wood. And these three gentlemen, one plays recorder, one acoustic guitar, and the other one upright bass, have done wonders with all sorts of music from different genres, whether it's avant-garde classical, whether it's folk music, whether it's pop music. And that was, of course, Leslie Gore's hit, It's My Party and I'll Cry If I Want To. She recorded that at age 16, Brooklyn teenager, and it became a big hit for her back in 1963. And we started off with the former frontman of Roxy Music, Brian Ferry, doing his version of it. He came out with an album of kind of tongue-in-cheek pop and classic Great American Songbook tunes back in, I think it was 1973. And he took it on the road a little bit, at least a little bit. That's live from London's Royal Albert Hall. Brian Ferry, It's My Party and I'll Cry If I Want To. And it's my radio show, and I'll play things like that if I think you want to hear them, and you let me know you do. I'm Tom Newtley, the Tuesday afternoon host of Standard Time here on 90.5. WICN Jazz Plus for New England. We're going to close the hour with a couple of tunes. They are jazz standards, not Great American Songbook standards. They are new releases, and they're the new updated version, at least according to these two artists, of these two great jazz standards coming right at you right after this.
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2: Bye-ya!

Well, in central Massachusetts, it's going to be partly cloudy tonight with a low around 51. Tomorrow, sunny with a high near 82. Yes, indeed. Going to be a bit hot. Tomorrow night, mostly clear with a low around 55. And Thursday, sunny with a high near 88. Thursday night, partly cloudy with a low around 60. Friday, it should be mostly sunny and even hotter. It's going to go up to about 90. Well, I hope you're liking it hot, because we're playing some hot tunes by Marilyn Monroe here on Standard Time, Tuesday Afternoon Edition. We are going to start off with perhaps Marilyn's most famous vocal. It was from a big, big event at Madison Square Garden. It was the birthday celebration of the president at the time, John F. Kennedy. And Marilyn sang, "Happy Birthday, Mr. President." It was May 19th, 1962. She only did a couple of minutes worth of singing. Apparently, she was rehearsed on this over and over again. She already was a good singer, but I guess everyone wanted to make sure that everything went wonderfully. And I think it did. I wouldn't be playing this if it weren't a good rendition. And I think we might continue on and do some other Marilyn in this set. Maybe we'll even throw in a couple of other singers of the time, or roughly that time, a little bit before her, actually. Maybe we'll put in Marlene Dietrich and, who knows, Betty Grable. Why not? We're having fun. Hope you're liking it. Here's Marilyn singing to John F. Kennedy.

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right. 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Everybody!

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0: And that was Betty Grable. Still Crazy for You. Before that, we had Marlene Dietrich. Lili Marlene, done in the German, why not? We've done it in English before. Preceded by Marilyn Monroe, I Want to Be Loved by You. That's from the movie Some Like It Hot. She's in front of the band and, you know, in drag are Tony Curtis and Jack Lemmon. And Marilyn is singing, and it's funny. Some of you know I once had a big band, and we did stuff like that and some jazz stuff too. And my male singer wanted me to hear it, and maybe it would be great for our female vocalist. And he was he and his brother owned some movie theaters, so we were in his office, and even though it's a small office, it had a big, big screen. And he said, I want to show you this, and he put on the movie Some Like It Hot. And there was Marilyn doing it in, she was wearing, let's just call it a diaphanous gown, very, very diaphanous. They had to actually, it looked like they added some shadow on top of it to make it work. And she was doing that Betty Boop thing, and I was just entranced because my singer, whose name is Marianne, not Marilyn, knew that she could nail it, and she did. It's fun to play stuff like this, and it's fun to play stuff like this for you. As you know, I play a lot of hardcore jazz, and I play a lot of Great American Songbook stuff, and we enjoy both of them. What I got coming up in the next set is, again, we're doing a little bit of the birthday thing. June 1st was the birthday of Nelson Riddle, an amazing arranger and composer, and he helped shape the sound of two Capitol Records artists in the 50s, Nat King Cole and, of course, Frank Sinatra. So we're going to listen in the next set to a couple of tunes sung by Nat and a couple by Frank, all four of them arranged by the wonderful Nelson Riddle. Coming up next here on 90.5 WICN.
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Let's fall in love. Why shouldn't we fall in love? Our hearts are made of it. Let's take a chance.

Well, there we have Mr. Cole and Mr. Sinatra, both Capitol record stars in the 50s, and both kind of had their sound developed, at least in part, by Nelson Riddle. Nelson Riddle had been around, but he wasn't a big name. And Frank Sinatra always wanted to get his way. So when they were starting to do stuff at Capitol, or at least a couple of years in, around 1955, someone, and I'm forgetting who, wanted Frank to hear what Nelson Riddle could do. So they brought him in. I don't know if Frank knew he was coming in. And said, hey, here's this guy named Nelson Riddle. He's got an arrangement for you. And Frank, I think, was a little leery. But it was one of the tunes we just heard in that set. It was I've Got the World on a String. It was 1955. And it wasn't the same old usual stuff. I mean, there was, you know, brass would dart in and just, you know, swell. And then something would come out.

0: was someone who was, I'm going to call him a little bit more of a mellow singer than Frank Sinatra. Frank could just, you know, belt it out on occasion. But I think the combination of Nelson Riddle and Frank Sinatra at Capitol Records is one of the most wonderful teaming up of people in the record industry. It just, it made the Frank Sinatra that we know, and just magnificent. So I hope you liked it. I'm getting some phone calls from people who tell me that they liked it. So who am I? Who am I to argue? And we're going to do, we like to balance things out here. So I'm going to do a couple of new releases in the next set by Tariq McDowell and an up-and-coming pianist in the New York City scene, Kaylin Cardello, coming at you next here on 90.5 WICN.
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Well, we just heard from a couple of great new artists. That was Kaylin Cardello, the Cole Porter tune, All of You. And that's from his new release called Chapter One. And let's hope that it's a very long book because he is a wonderful pianist. And before that, Tyreek McDowell, the tune, I guess, most popularized by Joe Williams with Count Basie, Every Day I Have the Blues. And he's got that on a new album, but we took that from a single. Yes, they still put out singles these days, at least online. They do. Every Day I Have the Blues, Tyreek McDowell. And, you know, the jazz world is still kind of reeling from the loss of one of the titans of jazz, Sonny Rollins, who frequently played in the Boston area. He, after a while, his manager at the time, which was his wife Lucille, decided he should play more like concert venues, and some of them were somewhat intimate. I remember hearing him in the Charles Hotel at kind of a smallish ballroom and being 30 or 40 feet away, which is not a bad way to listen to Sonny Rollins. And he was a New Yorker. He lived not that many blocks away from the World Trade Centers in Lower Manhattan on 9/11 when the towers came down. He was in his apartment. He heard it. It was unlike anything he'd ever heard. And there's even news footage in the wake of that of, you know, first responders leading him out of his apartment and someone, some newscaster not knowing who he was saying, why does that guy have a saxophone? Well, I'm sorry, buy a clue. But in the wake of that, he debated whether even to fulfill his short-term commitments. Everyone was so shaken, but he decided, in fact, to play a concert that he'd agreed to do in Boston at the Berklee Performance Center that Saturday night, which was September 15th, 2001. And, well, someone captured it on tape, and we're going to play without a song, and you'll hear his introduction, so very moving, just a few days after the 9/11 event on September 11th, 2001.

Thank you very much. We'd like to start out with a number that I heard a long time ago when I was growing up, a version of one of my favorites, Paul Robeson. And it's very appropriate at this time. Of course, it's appropriate in my life every day, but I think everybody feels this way. It's called Without a Song.

0: 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We're going to continue on next hour after the news and weather with some more Marilyn Monroe and some new releases, so please stay tuned.
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2: Live from NPR News in Washington, I'm Ryland Barton. During a congressional hearing this afternoon, Acting Attorney General Todd Blanche said the Trump administration is scrapping plans for a nearly $1.8 billion anti-weaponization fund.
3: The reasons for the fund is something that President Trump talked about for a long time, which is the fact that there were a lot of people in this country who had their government weaponized against them. The reasons for the fund, I think, remain as important as they were before, but we are not moving forward with the fund.
2: The fund would have compensated President Trump's allies who believe they've been unjustly investigated and prosecuted. Democrats and many Republican senators had pushed the administration to impose limits or scrap the idea altogether. Secretary of State Marco Rubio faced tough questions about Ebola, Iran, and other subjects on Capitol Hill today. NPR's Michelle Kellerman reports Rubio says Iran won't get relief from sanctions just for reopening the Strait of Hormuz.
4: Secretary Rubio says before the U.S. lifts its blockade of Iranian ports, the Iranians need to stop firing on commercial vessels and let traffic resume. Democratic Senator Christopher Murphy pressed him on that, pointing out that the strait was open before the U.S. and Israel launched the war against Iran.
5: The question is, how are we going to get it reopened? Are you going to drive a bargain that is so tough and so hard that the strait remains closed? So how are we going to get it open?
6: The first thing, that is a predicate to anything else happening. The straits have to be reopened.
4: And Rubio says U.S. sanctions won't be eased until Iran gets to the next step, negotiating over its nuclear program. Michelle Kellerman, NPR News, the State Department.
2: President Trump is tapping Federal Housing Finance Director Bill Pulte to be the new intelligence director after the departure of Tulsi Gabbard. Trump says Pulte will also remain director of the Federal Housing Finance Agency. Democrats and several Republicans say Pulte seems unqualified and lacks national security experience. Voters in six states are going to the polls today for election primaries. They include California, where more than 60 candidates are seeking to replace outgoing Governor Gavin Newsom in the November election. NPR's Sage Miller has more.
7: California voters will select which two candidates for governor will move on to the general election in a nonpartisan primary. But it's also the first time in decades that Democratic voters haven't had a clear frontrunner. As part of the nationwide redistricting fight sparked by President Trump's push for more GOP seats, California is slated to pick up five new Democratic seats. Iowa Republican voters will pick their nominee for governor, but Democrats are hopeful they can flip the office come November. Iowa Democrats will also pick the U.S. Senate candidate who they believe has a shot at winning the competitive seat. Sage Miller, NPR News.
2: The mayoral primary in Los Angeles is also today. Primaries are also being held in Montana, New Jersey, New Mexico, and South Dakota. This is NPR News. Israel's weapons exports reached a record high of over $19 billion last year, a 30% increase from 2024, according to Israel's defense ministry. More than half of the sales were mega deals of over $100 million or more. Sales more than doubled in the last 5 years, despite criticism of Israel's conflicts in Gaza, Lebanon, and Iran. New research from the Federal Reserve Bank of New York suggests working remotely may have driven up unemployment rates among younger college graduates. NPR's Andrea Hsu reports.
8: The study began with a deep dive into one Fortune 500 tech company. Researchers found when the company went to remote work after the pandemic, they switched away from hiring young people. University of Virginia economist Emma Harrington is one of the study's authors.
9: So they used to hire a bunch of new grads for their software engineering jobs. Then they shifted really towards hiring much older people.
8: Who needed less training, less mentoring. But when the company implemented an aggressive return to office policy, they resumed hiring new grads. The researchers found similar trends across the economy in occupations that can be done remotely. Unemployment rose for college graduates under the age of 29 and fell slightly for those over. Andrea Hsu, NPR News.
2: The jersey that launched the soccer's greatest dynasty and made number 10 famous is heading to auction. Brazilian legend Pelé's shirt from the 1958 World Cup final will be on sale at Sotheby's. Its estimated value is $6 million. Pelé died in 2022. He remains the only player to win soccer's biggest trophy three times. This is NPR News.
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0: Tonight in central Massachusetts, it's going to be partly cloudy, and it's going to go down to about, 51 degrees. Tomorrow, we can expect sunny weather with a high near 82. And tomorrow night, mostly clear with a low around 55. Thursday, sunny with a high near 88. And Thursday night, partly cloudy, and it's going to go down to about 60 degrees. Welcome to hour three of Standard Time here on 90.5 WICN. This is the Tuesday edition of Standard Time. I'm Tom Newtley, and we're having fun playing some great recordings of Marilyn Monroe and some great jazz standards and Great American Songbook standards from new releases. I think we're going to jump in and play a little Marilyn Monroe. And since it's going to be a scorcher this week, why don't we start with a tune called Some Like It Hot.

the pale moonlight, and now I'm an educated gal. I learned an awful lot in Little Rock.

A little bit of a sampling there of birthday girl Marilyn Monroe. That was a little girl from Little Rock. And singing along with her was Jane Russell. Before that, we had Marilyn actually taking a turn at a standard, just kind of for standard's sake, not necessarily because it fits in the plot of a film, When I Fall in Love. And it's interesting what she does with that. It's totally different than the stuff from film soundtracks. That was just kind of, it wasn't as breathy, was it? I'm wondering why. Before that, Bye Bye Baby by Marilyn. And we started off with Some Like It Hot, which of course is from the movie Some Like It Hot. I think we're going to take a little bit of a Marilyn break. Why not? We've had a bunch of stuff from her. And we're going to hear a couple of new releases in the next set. One from the Baltimore Jazz Collective here on 90.5 WICN. Let's take

0: The sounds of Dan Gable and his orchestra fill the air as dancers glide across the floor of the ship's grand ballroom, recreating the sights and sounds of a bygone era.
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Prince of Darkness, a tune by Wayne Shorter, done here by Dave Schumacher. It's a new release. Wayne Shorter's stuff. Wayne was the longtime sax player in the second classic Miles Davis quintet, and Wayne was, I think, he was just as great as a composer. And so many of his works have been reinterpreted kind of with a Latin beat. Not sure why they work so well, but Dave Schumacher did it here, Prince of Darkness, which is what Miles Davis, his employer, was often known as. Not even time to go into that story. Before that, the Baltimore Jazz Collective, another new release, Memories of You, that old-time tune.

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When you wish upon a star, makes no difference who you are. 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

0: And that was Jimmy Scott. Who was Jimmy Scott, you may ask? I feel like I'm starting a story. Well, once upon a time, actually, Jimmy Scott was born in 1925, and he had a career in the 40s and the 50s. Very small man, like 4'11". Didn't fully develop. His voice was high, but magnificent. And somehow along the 1960s, he kind of fell into obscurity. He was kind of, people are cruel. He was kind of mocked on gigs on the bandstand, you know, sounded like a woman. He was tiny. Not a good thing. He apparently had this disease called Kallmann syndrome. It was a genetic disorder, and I swear to God, I'm not making this up. When he was 37, he grew 8 inches from 4'11", I guess, to 5'7". But it took him a while. In the late 90s, early 2000s, he kind of gained notoriety again. His voice was very much ravaged by age, but boy, could he put a song across. Boy, was he expressive, just like we heard there, singing with Freddie Cole, the lower voice. Freddie's the lower voice. Jimmy's the upper voice. And he put out some best-selling albums. He passed away in 2014, but he really kind of took the world of at least the Jazz Insiders by storm. Amazing story, and that's from his 2002 album, But Beautiful, the Disney tune, When You Wish Upon a Star. Before that, Gabrielle Cavassa, a relatively new name on the scene. She was discovered, it's a long story, she was working an event where the tenor sax player Joshua Redman's business manager was at. He was so impressed, he called up Joshua and said, "You got to hear her. You've got to hear her." Usually business managers don't weigh in on music, but he did. And of course, Joshua recorded with her. It was a pretty successful album. And this is her first album out this year, Diavola. And that's her take on Prisoner of Love. And we started off with another relatively new name, Charlie Wood, from Memphis, doing the Sam Cooke tune, You Send Me. Well, you guys send me into fits of happiness. I love doing this for you. We are going to end the show with a little something from a rather avant-garde group called The Bad Plus. They are the WICN Artist of the Month here for June at WICN. So I'm going to play a little from them, but first let us hear from our in-house wonderful jazz expert, Ben Young, to tell us a little bit about them, and then we'll play them. And then after this, it's the interview show Inquiry with Mark Lynch, and at 7, Bluegrass Junction with Tom Banyai. That's what you get coming up. So here's The Bad Plus. I have really enjoyed doing this for you today. Hope y'all enjoyed it too.
1: The Bad Plus has become one of the most recognizable brand names in 21st century jazz. This band began as a piano trio in 2000 and lived its first 17 years with Reed Anderson on bass, Dave King on drums, and pianist Ethan Iverson. They broke through to the top echelons of jazz in 2002, and they've stayed there. The turf of the Bad Plus is offbeat music, hip, latter-day compositions from alt-rock, avant-garde jazz, and even contemporary classical music. Their influential presence turned almost uniformly away from the standard jazz canon, working instead on the question, can you swing and develop songs from our time? They could. Jazz veterans dug the earnestness of this fresh new take, and they made new fans for jazz in the MTV and Facebook generations. The Bad Plus came across with the hard backbeat smack of modern grunge rock and the rakish attitude to go with it. They inspired jam band style devotion from fans. Bad Plus would show up in playlists alongside Radiohead and Fish and Green Day. Through several personnel changes since 2017, they kept going for 26 years and are making a victory lap tour while we listen to The Bad Plus as our June Artist of the Month. 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

0: Good evening. This is Mark Lynch, and this is Inquiry. My guest tonight is Scott Wiedenthal, writer and researcher specializing in birds and bird migration. And we're talking about his book, The Return of the Oyster Catcher, Saving Birds to Save the Planet. Scott, welcome to the show. It's a pleasure to talk to you about this book.
1: Well, thank you so much. It's a pleasure to be here.
0: Now, you write, the very first sentence of this book is, this is a book about optimism, and it's funny. I have to confess, when I read that one sentence, I considered it a challenge, because as a hardcore birder, I think things are awful.
1: Yeah.
0: Like, and I've been birding for like 50 years. I mean, I'm a child of the 50s, and things are just really bad. And you write about that right underneath that sentence about how bad things are.
1: Right. And I'm not suggesting things aren't dire for birds. But I also think that one of the worst things we can do is give in to despair.
0: Yep.
1: You know, we've brought some birds back from the brink in the past. We can do it again. It's incumbent on us to try. I mean, the only way it's going to be impossible to save birds is if we don't try. So let's try. And so the idea here was again, not to say things are hunky-dory, but to lay out some examples of roadmaps for recovery and, you know, suggest, all right, let's find other ways to do this with other species. Look, I'm totally with you. We're not that far apart in age.
0: No.
1: And but then again, look, I graduated high school in 1976. Bicentennial year, there were fewer than 1,000 bald eagles in the lower 48. If you had told me that by the time we were marking the 250th anniversary of the country, that there would be 400,000 bald eagles, I would have, in the spirit of the 70s, I would have asked you what you were smoking. So, you know, we've done amazing things with waterfowl. Waterfowl populations are starting to slip a little bit. The Supreme Court hasn't done them any favors with the Sackett ruling that
0: stripped no.
1: protection from federal protection from wetlands. But, you know, as recently as the 1980s, the assumption on the part of like the top waterfowl biologists in the U.S. and Canada was like, maybe we could bring them back to the middling levels of the 1950s. And instead, with, you know, the North American Wetlands Conservation Act and the North American Waterfowl Management Plan, you know, the first transnational bird conservation agreement between originally the U.S. and Canada and then bringing Mexico in, you know, we probably got more waterfowl now than at any point since the market hunting period of the late 19th, early 20th centuries.
0: So, but I would argue of certain species, you write about this in the book, for instance, yeah. greater snow geese, their numbers bounce back way too well to constitute now a problem.
1: Right. Although I will say, in the last couple of years with avian influenza, greater snow geese populations have taken a real hit.
0: And yeah, we were hit here badly.
1: Yeah, there's actually some concern about that. But you never know what the future is going to hold.
0: And that's the problem. There's all these great programs in which is what your book is about, and I always worry about the X factor that could come in and undo everything.
1: Sure. Yeah, absolutely. I mean, and avian influenza is a great example of
0: oh,
1: that.
0: Oh, God.
1: You know, we've seen it before. And, you know, I study, one of the species I study are snowy owls, and they've taken a huge
0: hit
1: on a population, global population that's not that high. But we're talking about bad stuff here.
0: Okay, let's talk about some of the things. The thing I want to really promote for your book, and first of all, it's a great read. You do on the ground, boots on the ground reporting from all these different locations throughout Europe and North America. And it's that aspect of this book that really sort of sets it apart from all other books about this, is that you're there and doing stuff. And that was just great. And then the variety of programs that you investigate are just really fantastic. We can't talk about even an eighth of what's in this book. But I'm going to talk about a couple of ideas that you investigate. Rewilding. You write a lot about it when you're in Britain, but also in Europe. People who have never heard the word before, give me a definition of rewilding.
1: Well, and it's interesting that I think a lot of North Americans haven't heard of rewilding before, because the concept actually started here with Dave Foreman and, mm-hmm. and some of those other revolutionary, in some cases, like literally revolutionary, eco warriors back in the 70s. The idea of, in North America, the idea was what they call the three C's, cores, corridors, and carnivores.
0: Mm.
1: Protecting core areas of wildland, building corridors between them, and bringing back large carnivores. Rewilding in Europe is a very different beast.
0: Yeah.
1: And the idea there is to work at landscape scales on, you know, as you can imagine, after, like, basically since the Bronze Age, human-modified landscapes, and that have, in many cases, have lost a lot of their large wildlife, especially their large grazing animals. We're very fortunate in North America that, you know, we still have most of the pieces. We haven't, you know, there've been some bird extinctions. There have been very few mammalian extinctions. So we still have, you know, by the skin of our teeth, bison and moose and elk and grizzly bears and all the rest of that stuff. And so rewilding in North America has mostly been trying to connect the existing big pieces of wild land,
0: like areas of of grasslands,
1: yeah,
0: and prairies, trying to reconnect it and then reintroduce,
1: right.
0: In some cases, things that would substitute for the Pleistocene,
1: right? Yeah. So, and that's the thing in Europe, what they're trying to do is create ecological function on landscapes.
0: Yeah,
1: and we're talking huge areas of land. So one of the places I visited were the Southern Carpathian Mountains.
0: Oh, God.
1: Eastern Romania, which is, yeah.
0: I'm so jealous. It sounded amazing.
1: It's a really beautiful landscape. It's the largest, arguably the largest wild landscape south of the Arctic in Europe. But empty of a lot of its wildlife. Now, they have brown bears, they have wolves, they have deer. One of the keystone species that was missing there for more than 250 years were European bison. And I think it surprises a lot of Americans to find out that there is such a thing as a European bison,
0: yeah.
1: The biggest land animal in Europe. Even the cows weigh like 1,400 pounds. And it's a really bird-rich landscape. So, like, you mentioned Britain before. There's been a lot of rewilding going on in Britain at places like the Nepa State in Sussex in the south of England, where people, like in the case of Nep, Isabella Tree and her husband Charlie Burrell, allowed the land to kind of relax out of an agricultural landscape back into something that's more thickety and thorn scrub and wild, and as you say, using domestic analogs of lost Pleistocene species, like, you know, the original wild ox of Europe, that's the progenitor of all domestic cattle. It's been extinct since the 1600s. Ice Age horses have been gone for a very, very long time. But what Izzy and Charlie did was they brought in domestic analogs. So Old English longhorn cattle instead of aurochs, cattle that can survive out on the land 12 months of the year without being stabled. Shaggy Exmoor ponies that, again, can live, you know, they're rugged, they can live, you know, feral on the landscape. Tamworth pigs, these gigantic brick red pigs. We here in North America, we're used to thinking of wild boar as a horrific invasive species, but they're a native species. They were native to Britain, but it's illegal to release them there, so they use pigs. Anyway, all of these animals, their hooves and their teeth and their appetite have remolded the landscape. And what we've seen at NEP on this 3,500-acre hereditary estate is, you know, this explosion of biodiversity. And particularly birds, but not just birds, but, you know, bats and bees and butterflies and beetles. Species like nightingales.
0: I know. That, one of the most important birds in literature, the nightingale,
1: yeah, exactly.
0: In poetry. And people were shocked that they're virtually extinct in Britain.
1: Yeah, I know. And it's painful for people of Brits of a certain age. You know, nightingales are just woven into the fabric,
0: yeah.
1: Of their national identity. And they're just almost gone, except at NEP, where their population is just exploding. And in fact, NEP runs these nightingale safaris, where they'll take people out at night, because the male nightingales do these jazz-like riffs, you know, of improvisational song in the dark. And you know, the folks at NEPSA, you know, people just weep. You know, it's connecting with their childhood that they thought was gone. Now, in back to the Southern Carpathians, that's a very bird-rich landscape. Species like nightingales and red-backed shrikes and Eurasian turtle doves that are, you know, essentially gone from Central and Western Europe are abundant there. The question is, how do you keep them abundant? Because millions of people are leaving the land. And so what had been, again, since like the Bronze Age or the Iron Age, you know, a landscape of small-scale agriculture is reverting to forest, which is great for forest birds, you know, that's super for them. But for birds of farms and villages, like the shrikes and golden orioles and some of the wagtails, that their habitat's disappearing. So the idea here that, you know, rewilding Romania is pursuing, and there's, you know, there's a Rewilding Europe, which is kind of the big over umbrella organization, and then each of the countries has its own rewilding effort. Rewilding Romania, they brought back European bison after an absence of 250 years, and they are landscape engineers. European bison are much more of a species of the ecotone. You know, they're kind of forest edges and grassy openings and small pastures, and they'll strip the bark from trees, and they'll wallow, and they create openings, and so they'll, in a sense, they're gonna maintain that habitat. The hope is that they will maintain that habitat mosaic that people have been maintaining for thousands and thousands and thousands of years, and that they'll do it in the absence of people. Because, like I said, people are moving to the cities, people are moving abroad. They're moving away from that rural landscape. And unless they can figure out a way for nature to maintain that landscape without a lot of direct human intervention, you know, that stronghold for a lot of these otherwise quite rare European birds are going to be in trouble. And so it's an experiment. No one's entirely sure if it's going to work. One of the other things of bringing the bison back is it's restoring, you know, large ungulates to a landscape where there aren't a lot of large ungulates, and where currently there's no food for things like vultures. And so, like, vultures are extinct in Romania. They were poisoned out in the 19th and early 20th centuries.
0: Right.
1: The plan is to reintroduce them, but you need something for them to eat. And so, you know, there's a number of methods to their madness here in bringing these animals back.
0: You're listening to WISN 90.5 FM. This is Inquiry. My name is Mark Lynch. My guest tonight is Scott Wiedenthal, writer and researcher specializing in birds and bird migration. And we're talking about his book. It's a really great read, The Return of the Oyster Catcher, Saving Birds to Save the Planet. Scott, for a second, let's, you know, people may be shocked to hear that vultures are having problems, because they're probably thinking about the vultures here, the black and the turkey. But in Eurasia, many vulture species have just gone down the tube.
1: Yeah. In fact, the Western Hemisphere is really the only place in the world where vulture populations are healthy. You know, we've lost like 98% of the vultures in South Asia because those old world vultures, which are taxonomically different than our, they're not closely related to our new world vultures. They are highly sensitive to, you know, what are called NSAID analgesics. So, you know, drugs like diclofenac that farmers give to their cattle, because if your cow doesn't have aches and pains, it gets more milk. And if that cow dies with diclofenac in its system and vultures eat it, it's astoundingly toxic to vultures. And so vulture populations in South Asia collapsed in the 80s and 90s and early 2000s. Vulture populations in Africa are collapsing because of intentional and unintentional poison. People putting out poison to kill hyenas and lions that are taking their livestock, but the vultures get it. Or elephant poachers or rhino poachers who shoot an elephant and then dose the carcass with poison so that all the vultures coming in don't tip off the rangers. We really need to not take our vultures for granted in this area, because, as you say, you know, black vultures and turkey vultures are doing extremely well. You know, the ranges are moving farther and farther north with climate change. You know, we've been able to bring California Condors back from the brink. It's a much better image here than elsewhere. So in places like, you say, like places like Europe, where vulture populations were decimated, over the last century and a half, there's been slow progress, although accelerating progress in bringing them back. You know, for example, Spain in particular has done a magnificent job of restoring both cinereus vultures, yep, which is the largest species over there, and griffon vultures. There's now, tens of thousands of griffon vultures in Spain, and enough of them that they can start to bring some of those into other places, like the Eastern Rhodope Mountains in Bulgaria, which was a place that I visited as well.
0: I'm so jealous, Scott.
1: Yeah, it's a magnificent landscape.
0: Well, while we're on the subject of raptors and vultures, there you do a lot about raptors in Britain. And there, the raptors, certain species of raptors, the population has really crashed. But the main culprit here is not the usual one. It's gamekeepers.
1: Yeah. Well, actually, and to put this in perspective, I think it's important to recognize that overall, raptor populations in the UK have rebounded dramatically.
0: Like the osprey.
1: In the U.S. The Brits were the first ones to figure out in the 1960s that DDT is what was driving peregrine falcons down. And so peregrine numbers have come back. Common buzzards are everywhere. Goshawks, which are two different species. Our American goshawks now considered a separate species, but our goshawk populations are in free fall in eastern North America. Goshawks have recolonized the UK, and many of those were birds that were escaped from or were released by falconers, and they've done really well. They're reintroducing osprey in parts of southern England. They've reintroduced white-tailed eagles. But you're right. There's one species
0: hen harriers
1: that is really on, in the crosshairs, and that's the hen harrier. And this is a bird that breeds on the moorlands of the north of England and parts of Scotland in the same habitat where red grouse are found. And red grouse are the foundation of this very old, very exclusive, very British sport of driven grouse hunting, where in the fall, starting on the glorious 12th of August, which is the opening of the grouse season every year, you have these enormous estates. Some of these are 20,000-30,000 acre estates where people pay thousands and thousands of pounds to spend a day of driven grouse hunting, where you are in a what's called a butt, which is a small, it's not really a blind, you can see and you can be seen, but then all the local peasantry is out there marching slowly across the landscape, driving red grouse toward you. And in some of these places you can shoot 150 brace. It's a two bird brace, 150 brace of grouse in the course of the day. So anything that eats those grouse is going to come in for a world of hurt. And in much of Britain, predator control is legal. Foxes, stoats, crows, those can all be killed legally. You're not supposed to kill raptors, but because the hen harriers breed on the moors and because they will take young grouse, there is a tremendous amount of illegal raptor persecution. And other species get pulled into this as well. Golden eagles in Scotland, there's a long history of golden eagle persecution, common buzzards, goshawks. It just goes on and on. And it's mostly gamekeepers. There's very little prosecution. If the lord of the manse, who's, got control of a 20,000 acre estate, you can understand the local police are perhaps not as anxious to investigate that politically powerful and well-connected person as they might otherwise be. So for folks like the Royal Society for the Protection of Birds, and I got to spend time in the field with some of their investigations team, it's been really hard. There's very little successful prosecution of illegal bird killing. And to put this in perspective, the average lifespan for a hen harrier chick born on the moors of the north of England or in the grouse hunting areas of Scotland is about 4 months. only about 14% of males and about 30% of female chicks make it to their first birthday. And they just disappear. They just wink out, and they almost always do so near these grouse hunting moors. It's really awful. But there's good people in the fight, and they're not giving up. And there are solutions if the English government would choose to take them. They could license these grouse moors, because what happens is the property owners say, "Well, heavens, it's not us.
0: Right.
1: We would never shoot a hen harrier. It must be somebody else." But they have no incentive to stop that shooting. And we know damn well it's the gamekeepers. Something like 68% of all the successful prosecutions have been gamekeepers. If the grouse moors were licensed, and if as a condition of their license, if there were a certain threshold of dead raptors on their property, whether it could be proven that they did it or not, they could lose their license. That would give them a very powerful incentive not to have anybody out there on their payroll or otherwise shooting raptors. Scotland has gone that route, and now they've unfortunately watered down those regulations. Again, these people are very politically powerful, and they've managed to dilute things a bit. But that I think licensing will probably be the way to finally stop this, this scourge of illegal raptor persecution in the UK.
0: There's so many ideas in every chapter. In the Sagebrush County for the greater sage grouse in Idaho, it can really be summed up, and you write this, is that to identify the problem, don't treat all threats as equal, identify the threat, defend the core, and that's how you make progress. And it's a very detailed program, and we can't get into it now, but it's amazing the success that they've had.
1: Right, and so the issue with sage grouse is, they're completely dependent on the sagebrush ecosystem, what's known as the sage steppe or the sagebrush sea. And that's an ecosystem that has really suffered a lot of insults over the years. Ranchers for a long time didn't like sagebrush because they thought it competed with grass for forage for their cattle. So they would chain it. They would drag huge chains between bulldozers and rip the sage out. It's been invaded by invasive annual grasses like cheatgrass that are highly flammable, and so it's become susceptible to these really immense high-intensity fires that burn out the sagebrush. But one of the most insidious threats is one that nobody really noticed for a long time because it's so slow-moving, and that's the encroachment of native conifers into what had been open sagebrush. And sage grouse, there's something about a tree that sage grouse do not trust.
0: Yeah, they need a big, wide open space in order to lick.
1: They do. And as little as one tree per acre can be enough for the sage grouse to completely abandon that area, because trees are what raptors sit on. Trees are what predators sit on. Ravens sit on trees and find your nest and eat your babies. And what has happened since Anglo-American colonization in the late 1800s is that the low-intensity wildfires that once burned through every 60 or 80 or 100 years, we stopped those wildfires because we knew that wildfires were bad. But those wildfires controlled the encroachment of western juniper and pinyon pine. And so, when you compare historic photographs from, say, the late 1800s to photographs even as recent, far back as the 1950s, you could see that the land had gone from one or two little tiny trees to a thicket of tiny trees to eventually just a solid juniper conifer forest. And so you have these huge areas across the sagebrush plains where sage grouse lost their habitat because the trees had encroached. And so the Natural Resource Conservation Service, NRCS, which is a fairly small, and I think to most, especially most Americans in the East, kind of unknown facet of the U.S. Department of Agriculture, they were working with ranchers out in places like southeastern Oregon, northern California, Idaho, northern Nevada. And they said, we can make a difference for sage grouse by removing conifers from the landscape, by identifying the core areas. This is that defend the core aspect that you mentioned, the core areas that have not yet been invaded by trees, and protect that and make sure that they don't get invaded. And then we can grow the core by looking at areas that have been invaded to some extent, but where we can still remove those trees. And then we can mitigate the damage by working in places like riparian areas, because we know that sage grouse, especially young sage grouse chicks, they eat a lot of insects, they eat a lot of tender forbs and wildflowers early in the spring. So they decided to do this on scale. And that's one of the criticisms you hear about bird conservation efforts. It's like, okay, the problem is really huge. The solution has to be equally huge in scale.
0: That's right. And we're completely out of time, Scott.
1: Okay, I'm sorry.
0: No, it's not your... His book is like that. Trust me. You want to sink into every chapter and visit every place. My guest tonight has been Scott Weidensahl, writer and researcher specializing in birds and bird migration. And we've been talking about a book. Literally every chapter is a different idea about how to proceed with saving species on the planet. The Return of the Oyster Catcher, Saving Birds to Save the Planet. Scott, it's been a pleasure.
1: Mark, such a pleasure. Really, really enjoyed the conversation.
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1: Interesting things have always happened here in our part of the state, Central Massachusetts. America's very first Nobel Prize winner was Albert Michelson, chairman of the physics department at Worcester's own Clark University. In 1902, he received the award for his work in calculating the speed of light. 10 years earlier, Clark University was selected as the site for the founding meeting of the American Psychology Association. Other locations that had been considered but not chosen may have been asking themselves, and how does that make you feel? Interesting things have always happened here in our part of the state, and you hear about them from the voice of arts and culture for Worcester and Central Massachusetts, 90.5 WICN.
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0: Good evening. This is Mark Lynch, and this is Inquiry. My guest tonight is writer and researcher Rachel McCarthy James. And we're talking about her book, Whack Job, A History of Axe Murder. Rachel, welcome to the show. It's a pleasure to talk to you about this book.
1: Thank you so much for having me, Mark.
0: I expected one thing, and you gave me something much more interesting, which I love when authors do that. They don't do it often.
1: You always want to surprise the reader.
0: You don't do that often, but you really did a tremendous amount of research on the historical parts of this book. Talk to me about that process.
1: Thank you so much for saying that. Yeah, it was a really long process, but I really... and the history of axes, I was really interested to find that there wasn't something that took us from flint hand axes through when the axe got its handle and through steel making and everything. So that's kind of what I set out to write. And it was really a huge undertaking. It took me 6 years to write because there was so much background research, you know, especially in the earlier chapters where I'm talking about ancient Egypt, China, ancient Greece, Vikings, Henry VIII. I really had to do a lot of background research, talk to a bunch of experts to kind of get a grounding in what and knowing what I was talking about, being able to set the scene, the context, and set the scene culturally to kind of give you an idea, give the reader an idea of what axes meant in terms of power and state power and violence and oppression, because it changes from society to society, but there's a lot of different commonalities. Things that surprised me, like human sacrifice rituals. I didn't really think about the role that it might play, the role that the axe might play in human sacrifice rituals, but it was so fascinating to learn about, like, ancient China and learn about the really gruesome human sacrifice rituals that would take up sometimes thousands of people, and also see how it connected to, like, how we live today. The expert, Karen Wing, that I talked to about it was really... really made a point that it made the connection that there's human sacrifice rituals still today, usually not with axes, but usually things like triage, where you're trying to mediate these difficult things through rituals. But of course, the ones with axes, you know, 2,000 years ago were a lot bloodier and a lot more pointless, to our eyes at least.
0: And you bring up a point in the book, and you trace this evolution. It's the evolution of the axe, too, besides the story of a... You start out each chapter, each section, I should say, with a 2 or 3 page introduction to the axe of that time period. And then you trace it back to some murders that occurred with that specific kind of axe. In the beginning, blades were tough to come by. And it seems like by the time it gets to the middle of the 19th century, where we have things like the Bessemer process, and you talk about that in the book, that axes become more utilitarian and not as special as they did before.
1: Yeah, I would say that's true. Axes were definitely common, especially early on in history. And it's interesting to track that. One thing that I found really interesting was that, you know, we start out with flint hand axes, and that's where what axes were for a long time, for millions of years. And then once you add a handle, it becomes more powerful. But as that process is happening, we're also learning how to develop metal. But at the same time, people are still using stone hand axes for a long, long time into, I would say, about 1000 BC or so. They're still very common. And yes, the axe was starting to, I think in Europe especially, the axe was kind of starting to lose its relevance because Europe had been so deforested at this point, at the point when colonization of America started. And then once America began to be colonized, it became really relevant again because it was so thickly forested and there was so much land to clear, so many buildings that we needed to build, that it became a really crucial part of so many processes. And it was really a highly valued kind of a status symbol up until the Bessemer method that you mentioned, which was invented in about the 1850s and made steel much easier. Then there was an explosion of steel tools, not just axes, but hammers, you know, shovels, hoes, things like that.
0: When you write about the, and it was sort of an inevitable that you had to talk about Lizzie Borden. You could not avoid it. But one of the things I found fascinating is how many axes were in the house?
1: Yes, there were a ton of axes in the house, and they were a very urban family. You know, they were Falls River was not a farm. It was not in the country. It was right in town. But part of the conflict there, part of what's so interesting there, is that Andrew Borden was such a cheap, was a wealthy man, but he was also a cheap person, very close with a dollar, would not upgrade his house, get gas, get electricity, get running water.

0: we have any earlier evidence of lethal interpersonal violence. So this is, it's about a cave in Spain, La Cima de los Huesos, the Pit of Bones, which researchers found it's basically a burial pit because there's no other signs of humans living there. There's no fires. There's no hoofed animals there. It was a place where bodies were thrown in, and there's dozens of bodies in there, and several of them, including one specifically that I focus on called Cranium 17, have evidence of lethal interpersonal violence. Basically, there will be fractures in the skull, and this team of researchers studied these fractures and found that they were identical, which shows that someone had to have intentionally done it, because the same branch can't fall on your head in the same exact way twice. And that could have been a few things. I mean, it could have been just a big undifferentiated rock, but one of the definite possibilities is a hand axe, which is a lot. And a hand axe at that point was a lot of different things. It was kind of a knife. It was kind of a hammer. It was the stem cell for a lot of different technologies that would develop. But we call it the hand axe because we use it for everything, and the axe is really used for everything. It's such a convenient item. It was really at hand for so much of human history. And that's what axe murder is really about in most cases. It's not so much about, the axe is a ritualistic object, like in my last book, The Man from the Train. It's more about the axe as something that it just happens to be there. It happens to be in the kitchen, happens to be in the wood, in the workplace, happens to be on hand in the battlefield. So it's really kind of an overlooked weapon, and that's what I found so interesting about it. It's something that's taken for granted so often, but it really comes into that, makes it convenient, and it, when a conflict comes up all of a sudden, as most murderous conflicts do.
1: Now, all of these chapters are fascinating. We could do an entire interview on any one, but I'm gonna pick out two that I just had me. I want to talk about 1000 CE, Lance O. Meadows, the Iron Shipbuilding Axe.
0: Yes.
1: What a classic. Yes. What a classic. Now, we're talking about Vikings. Yes. And so you have the story of, is it Freydis Eric's daughter?
0: Freydis Eric's daughter, yes.
1: I don't want to go into all the details because I want to talk about other chapters too, but her violence was legendary. I mean, it was turned into the stuff of legends, but people think she may have really existed.
0: Yes. Oh, yeah. I think it's pretty clear that she existed. She's only attested to in a couple of Norse poems, the Norse saga's big storytelling poems. There's two different stories about her. One in which she's the hero and uses a sword, and one in which she's a villain who tricks two brothers into going on an expedition to make money by chopping down trees in Canada with her, whom she ends up making her husband kill, and whose women they took with them, she ends up killing herself with an axe. So it's really a story of contrast. It's a story about greed, and it's a story about being your father's daughter and how violence is inherited, and how she's kind of able to prove her status with this violence in a couple of different situations.
1: Well, that was the thing about Vikings, though. They had a lot of sort of family feuds.
0: Absolutely.
1: That they would carry through generations. There's a scene you quote in the book where she comes out of her tent naked and very pregnant and just goes at it.
0: Absolutely. Like, she scares them off by beating her breast. They're having a conflict with the native people there, and they're kind of surprised one night. And all of the men desert her, and she comes out and scares off the native people by slapping her breast with a sword. And being bare-breasted is a really interesting, really rich art history phenomenon. You'll see it on, a lot of revolutionary art in France. The Virginia state flag is another example of it. So it's really a rich history. It's so interesting how many different things end up intersecting with the axe and the story of the axe and the story of weapons. And I think it's a really interesting, one of the things that I track is, Vikings and axes are so associated, but Vikings didn't particularly care about axes. It's just that they needed them for everything because they were such a seafaring culture, and axes are so important to, or were at this point so important to keeping the ship afloat, basically. But they really preferred swords. Swords were much more honorable.

0: role, swords were much more prestigious, whereas the axe was, like I was saying earlier, just kind of taken for granted. It was just around everywhere, so it often came up in Viking violence.
1: Well, let's talk about the axe first before we move on. It was the blade was made of iron?
0: Yes, they did have iron axes, yes.
1: And it was sort of a shortish handle. It wasn't long handle.
0: Yeah, no, there are shorter handles, more to be used with one hand, but there are some longer ones. But yeah, Viking axe heads do tend to be a little bit smaller than many of them, but they also had Danish axes, which are very huge and which were employed by, for example, King Henry VIII.
1: That's what I want to talk about next.
0: Really huge, and that was a very long, to cut someone's head off cleanly, you need a lot of leverage. So that had a very long handle.
1: You're listening to WISN 90.5 FM. This is Inquiry. My name's Mark Lynch. My guest tonight is writer and researcher Rachel McCarthy James. And we're talking about her book. It's really a fascinating read. Whack Job, A History of Axe Murder. Now, I have to say, the Henry VIII chapter was wild. Yes. And I want to go into that in detail. So we're talking about the early 1500s, 1510 in London. And we're going to be talking about the executioner's axe. What was it like?
0: So usually they would use a pretty large Dane axe, which has a really big head, really long handle, lots of leverage. But what was really interesting to me about that chapter was the different ways the executioner played a role.
1: Oh, yeah.
0: The executioner could be very experienced, could be very comfortable with the axe, and thus could provide basically a good death, a clean death experience where you're not hacking through the neck. It's one slice and you're done. But several others got a very unpleasant experience where they were hacked away at. Margaret Plantagenet.
1: I want to build this up a bit. I want to talk about Henry VIII, first of all. He basically ruled through personal revenge and execution, and it got worse as he got older.
0: It did. It absolutely did. Execution was a huge part of the culture, and it was kind of an expected part of the culture. People wanted to see executions. It was part of public entertainment in a lot of ways. So there was a big precedent for him to start using the axe immediately. And one of the first people I focused on were two of his father's taxmen, Richard Edmund and Dudley Empathy, I believe. I'm sorry, I'm messing that up. Who collected taxes for his father and were very reviled public figures already. So that was kind of a way for him to make a clean break with his father's reign and say, this is a new era. This is going to be more fair. We're not going to overtax you, but we might kill you. He used the axe a ton. He killed, I think, 50,000 or 60,000 people. And then Richard Empson and Edmund Dudley were those men, middle-class men, who had done a lot of Henry VII. But then it's kind of escalated over time and stopped being about trying to demonstrate his policy procedures, basically, and became a lot more about his paranoia and who he thought might be a threat to him. For example, his cousin, the Duke of Buckingham, who was very wealthy, very popular, and was eventually just got caught gossiping about Henry VIII, and Henry VIII had been looking for an excuse to kind of get rid of him. Their story repeats several different times. It was all about avoiding displeasing Henry VIII, but this man was so paranoid and going mad that it was impossible not to displease him at some point. And for that, you would often get the axe. But the axe was kind of a dignified, stately way to die.
1: As opposed to being drawn and quartered.
0: Exactly, as opposed to being drawn and quartered or burned at the stake or something like that. The axe has been used for centuries already, for millennia already at this time, as a method of execution. So it's got, it's a classic way to die. It's got a lot of dignity. It's fairly quick. You're able to, say your last words with some measure of composure, which is really important. But even then, Anne Boleyn was executed, but she requested something more stylish than the axe. It was the last nice thing he ever did for her was getting a French swordsman rather than a common English axe.
1: Now,
0: it was kind of her last display of style.
1: Where were people executed?
2: So usually there was a place called Tower Hill near the Tower of London, and that's where most people were executed. And that was a big site. Thousands and thousands of people were executed over the years. There was also a hanging tree right near there where less dignified executions would take place. But women were usually executed within the Tower Green, which was much less public, much less of a crowd. There were still some people would gather to witness it, but it was much more rarefied in there. And that's where most women that he killed, especially upper-class women, queens, and whatnot, would die.
1: Now, you describe Catherine Howard as she belongs in a teen drama.
2: Yes. It's so sad. She was, you know, at 21 at most when she died. You know, once Henry VIII got his eyes on her, there wasn't really any way to avoid it. She's just a young, beautiful woman who was very focused on behaving politely and presenting a pretty picture, and just, you know, had no time to mature or think about how to escape his clutches like some of his older wives did. Really sad story. One of the most tragic, in a way, in the whole book.
1: Well, the thing I found really tragic about her is I think she was the one that asked for the execution block to be brought into her cell so she could practice the best way to lay her head on the block.
2: Yes, once she was able to accept her death, that was a big part of it. I mean, rituals are so important to people. They're as important to the condemned as they are to the larger society and the people who are doing the execution. It's a big part of how to accept your fate and go bravely to your death. And, you know, the afterlife was really real for the people of Tudor England. It was not something that was questioned. It was something that was certain. So they had, you know, they were looking forward to being on the other side of it and having an afterlife that was free of Henry VIII and his will.
1: Oh, God. Well, and the last, one of the last women that he executed, Margaret.
2: Margaret.
1: It was a botched executioner's job.
2: It sounded like it's
1: a person that was new to the job. The axe wasn't sharp.
2: Mm-hmm.
1: It sounded horrible.
2: Not only that, but she didn't have any time to prepare herself whatsoever. She did not know until maybe an hour before she was to be executed. She had been held in the Tower of London for years at that point. And, you know, that wasn't great. She knew she was under the threat of execution. She knew that horrible things could happen to her. But he basically put her in there and forgot about her. So she assumed that she would just kind of live out the rest of her days there. And she was a woman of great dignity. She was a woman of a lot of prestige. And the fact that she didn't get a chance to say her prayers, that she didn't get a chance to meet and confess her sins, so that would have been, she was Catholic, and that would have been an added problem, of course, there, but she didn't get a chance to meet with any religious officials or anything, get her soul nice and clean for God. She didn't get a chance to say her last words. She was taken fighting to the block, which is not how everyone else in this chapter died. Most people were able to compose themselves and find some peace with it, but not Margaret, not Margaret.
1: Now, you had to deal with Lizzie Borden. just one of the more prominent sort of close in history. But the fascinating thing is when you look at all the evidence, first of all, they weren't careful about evidence at all at that period of time.
2: No, it's interesting because, you know, I'm going through these ancient chapters where I'm like looking at a line in Herodotus, looking at this one story that's been reconstructed from royal graves and things like that. And then you hit Henry VIII and suddenly there's so much information about everything. You know what they ate for breakfast. You know what they said to each other, what they whispered to each other as they were on the way to the execution. So it was interesting to see that kind of influx of information. And Lizzie Borden is an interesting point, too, because 1892, people understood that you should collect evidence, but they didn't really have any idea as to how to do that. You know, in this era of crime, they would just troop through the living room and look at the scene themselves. Because, you know, there would be fingerprints everywhere, footprints everywhere. And it's really interesting because there's things like they knew enough to want to take pictures to preserve, to show in court, But they actually moved Abby Borden's body to take the pictures, which just destroys the entire purpose. And there's a lot of things like that there. And that kind of led to, there's a lot of understanding of like how Andrew's body was clearly freshly dead when they discovered it. But it was clear that Abby's body had been dead for a couple of hours. So they're all useful insights like that. And there's something like...
1: I'm going to move on from this, but we only have a few minutes left, but there was so much stuff going on between the two murders. I mean, there were several people in the house.
2: Yes, people in the house.
1: Lizzie, who was having her period, or as you, as you quote,
2: flea bites, as they call it.
1: Is that the flea bites?
2: That was the name for it around there.
1: She basically was in Victorian dress that only had like a tiny spot of probably her own blood. I mean, it, as you sum it up, it's just a maddening puzzle.
2: It is.
1: And that's it. And you can't draw any kind of conclusion.
2: No, it's really hard to draw a conclusion. I mean, you look at it from one sense and common sense says, you know, this woman did have some kind of motive. She's the only one who's not killed in this house besides Bridget Sullivan, her maid. But then you look at it and you think the whole problem with it is that the prosecution really fixated on this one axe that they found, one hatchet that they found in the basement that did not have a handle. They thought that she used the hatchet to kill her father and stepmother and then went and took the handle off with a vise and then also did a complete costume change. And I feel like people want to impose a narrative on this story. And the more you try to impose a narrative on it, the more it breaks down. You know, the axe, the idea of her taking this handle off doesn't make sense in the first place. But then also, the handle was, they said that she set the handle on fire to hide the bloodstain. But the handle was still where they found it. They just hadn't bothered to look for it that hard. So it's a really interesting into how police procedure has always been a little bit sketchy, and there's always going to be some surprises in the trial.
1: One of the last cases you talk about, not the absolute last one, 1980 in Wiley, Texas, the Betty Gorin candy story. And you bring in an interesting thing. It first of all, the whole trial and the whole story and Candy's whole story is insane.
2: It's bizarre.
1: She didn't like to be shushed.
2: Yes, pretty much. And it's something that she could have only gotten away with during that period when insanity defenses gave people a lot of cover.
1: But one of the important things you bring up is how things like axe murders are now treated by the media. And I was surprised to learn there were four films made up of that.
2: Yes, I think three have been made of it. Yeah, there was a television movie in 1990, and then there were like two. It was funny. I wrote that for my proposal, and then the month after I signed the contract, there were two different series announced. I was like, okay, I guess I'm on to something. I mean, axe murder in 1980 and today is not a very common thing. It really wasn't even common when the phrase first came into newspaper language in the 1910s. You know, guns took over a long time ago.
1: But it's interesting that, and you even talk about the films that have been made about axe murdering in general. Straightjacket, one of the great ones.
2: That's a good one, The Shining, of course, is the big one.
1: The Shining, but also So I Married an Axe Murderer.
2: Yes, yeah, that's really why it's become kind of a comic phrase in recent years. You know, it was a box office failure, but it's become a cult success. And the catchiness of that title, So I Married an Axe Murderer, has really brought the phrase a comic tinge that I don't think it's ever going to lose, really.
1: Now, when you wrote The Man from Texas, The Man from the Train, excuse me.
2: Yes.
1: That was about an axe murderer, wasn't it?
2: Yes.
1: So why is the public so fascinated by axe murdering now?
2: I think there's something, you know, the axe is still relevant. It's still used.
1: Does it just seem like an anachronistic weapon to use to kill
2: someone? Exactly. It's anachronistic. And it's so, I think part of it is that, you know, large scale violence gets more and more remote. It's easier and easier to kill people with the press of a lot of people with the press of a trigger or with drone violence. And the axe is necessarily very up close and personal. It's very brutal. It's very bloody. It's very visceral. So I think that's a major part. And also, you know, we still have other weapons that you can use to do that kind of up close and personal violence, like knives. You know, knives are still around. But axes, not everyone has an axe. Certainly not everyone has an axe handy like they did in the 19th century with like Crime and Punishment. So it's becoming more and more of a curiosity. And I think that, but it's at the same time, though, you know, with homelessness on the rise everywhere, more and more unhoused people are using axes for its daily intended purpose, you know, making fires, making shelter, clearing land. And so in a lot of, homelessness comes with a lot of conflicts, too, a lot of very mortal conflicts. So it's more likely to be held at hand in those kind of conflicts. And I think there's seeing a lot more of those across the country.
1: We're completely run out of time. We could talk about this book forever. My guest tonight is writer and researcher Rachel McCarthy James. And we're talking about her book, Whack Job, A History of Axe Murder. Rachel, it's been a real pleasure.
2: Thank you so much, Mark.
1: 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My name is Mark Lynch. Good night.

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0: sounds of Dan Gable and his orchestra fill the air as dancers glide across the floor of the ship's grand ballroom, recreating the sights and sounds of a bygone era.
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Good evening. It's Tuesday evenings here at WICN 90.5 are dedicated to bluegrass. That's you and me, bluegrass folks. And we'll get started with a couple of bluegrass songs. First of all, the Gibson Brothers.

There's a couple of songs about bluegrass festivals. Yes, we're heading into bluegrass festival season. We had the Gibson Brothers with That Bluegrass Music, and then Russell Johnson with Bluegrass Time, featuring the Grass Cats. Both songs written firsthand by folks who started going to bluegrass festivals before they became bluegrass musicians and bluegrass stars. All right, the first birthday that we want to cover today. Oh, since I mentioned bluegrass festivals, the first couple coming up, Blistered Fingers up in Maine is June 18th to 21st. Blisteredfingers.com. And the Jenny Brook Bluegrass Festival is in Vermont, June 25th to 28th. Those are the first two on the schedule. When we get into July, there's more. There's Gray Fox and Ossipee Valley and others. We're going to have one right here in Massachusetts. The Lowell Folk Festival will be July 24th to 26th. And then there's many more after that. But that gives you a head start if you're thinking about going to a bluegrass festival and you haven't made your plans yet. All right, the first birthday we're going to celebrate this week is Hazel Dickens. Hazel Dickens was born on June 1st, 2025. That's why last year there was celebrations about Hazel Dickens all over the country. Salute to Hazel Dickens, one of the pioneering women of bluegrass. And we're going to celebrate her right now. She's originally from Mercer County, West Virginia. For many years, she lived in Georgetown, Washington, D.C., got connected with Johnson Mountain Boys and Country Gentlemen and Seldom Seen and all those folks around the D.C. area. She's best known for singing and writing songs about coal mines, working class people, and women's rights. She recorded both as a soloist and also as a duet with Alice Gerard, the pioneering women of bluegrass. The songs recorded by many folks, and we're going to highlight a bunch of those. After she left West Virginia, she continued to be a social activist and continued to organize and perform at benefits for coal miners, labor unions, welfare rights groups, and women's organizations. She was inducted into the West Virginia Music Hall of Fame, and in 2017, she, along with Alice Gerard, were inducted into the Bluegrass Music Hall of Fame. So, speaking of West Virginia, we'll let her sing her signature song about her home state. Here is Hazel Dickens with West Virginia, My Home.

Ron Thomason and the Dry Branch Fire Squad. Ron was always a huge Hazel Dickens fan and would always talk about her when he went into some of his monologues. That's his version of Cowboy Jim. And another big fan of Hazel Dickens out on the West Coast is Lori Lewis. She was responsible for starting one of the Filbert Societies out on the West Coast. They call themselves Hazelnuts. Here's Lori doing one of Hazel's songs.

0: Oh, Laurie Lewis. Oh, a good old Hazel Dickens song, Beyond the River Bend. All right, we got a couple of messages from our station, and then we will continue with other folks doing Hazel Dickens songs. One of her classics is My Better Years, done by folks like Johnson Mountain Boys and others. I've got a version by The Seldom Scene right after this from 90.5 WICN, Jazz Plus Bluegrass for New England.
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Dudley Cannell, who is a member of both the Johnson Mountain Boys and Seldom Seen, for a while he toured with Hazel Dickens and promoted his music through Smithsonian Folkways. As I mentioned, she was a big champion of women's rights, and many women in bluegrass give her credit for breaking through, finding a place for women in bluegrass. So we're going to focus on that for just a little bit. One of her great songs is Working Girl Blues. Here's Sandy Cherry Holmes, the mother of the Cherry Holmes family, singing Hazel's great song.

0: We had the Cherry Homes. Their first album included Working Girl Blues by Hazel Dickens. And then Poe Ramblin' Boys put out an album. And Laura Orshaw was one of the Poe Ramblin' Boys at that time. And she sang the lead on Ramblin' Woman, another Hazel Dickens composition. We'll take a brief break for one message from our station. And then I got a few more women paying tribute to Hazel Dickens. We've got Kathy Mattea, Dolly Parton, Lori Lewis. We've got more Hazel Dickens songs coming up right after this. 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

Kathy Mattea did a whole album. She's also from West Virginia and had coal miners in her family. So she did a whole album called Coal, all the songs about the coal miners and the plights of coal miners in West Virginia. And she included Green Rolling Hills, co-written by Hazel Dickens and Alice Gerard and Utah Phillips. Here's one from Dolly Parton. Her first Back to Bluegrass album was called The Grass is Blue, and she included A Few Old Memories by Hazel. Just

Flat Lonesome from their debut release, simply called Flat Lonesome, with Hazel Dickens' You'll Get No More of Me. Boy, I miss Flat Lonesome. The harmonies, Kelsey, the older sister, singing the lead, and then the twins, Buddy and Charlie, adding harmony. Well, what a great sound they had. And I don't know why, but they're no longer together. But they were fantastic when they were around for about 3 CDs worth. And got to see them live at the Joval Festival one time. They were fantastic. All right. This is 90.5 WICN Jazz Plus for New England. The plus on Tuesday nights is us, your bluegrass show here every Tuesday evening from 7 o'clock until 10 o'clock. I am Tom Banya, your host. While I am talking here, let me tell you, Slowgrass. Yes, Slowgrass is still out there doing summer concerts. The first one is next Wednesday, not tomorrow, but the week after, June 10th, Wednesday, June 10th at 6:30. They'll be at Wood Park in Hudson, Massachusetts. And then they'll be in Sterling in July. And go to slowgrass.com to get more information. Let's go. Back in 1996, Lynn Morris made a Hazel Dickens song the title cut to her album. The album won Album of the Year. The song was the Song of the Year. Here's Lynn Morris with Mama's Hand.

0: Oh, we had Hot Rise from their album Untold Stories with Won't You Come and Sing For Me, and then James King from Those Old Pictures, Old River, the late James King, the old bluegrass storyteller. All right, when we come back after the top of the hour, we'll open up the Bluegrass Unlimited magazine for the month of June and do the countdown from the National Bluegrass Survey.
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